0: 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A heat advisory remains in effect through 8 p.m. tomorrow. In Memphis, partly cloudy in 92.
1: This is Fresh Air. I am Terry Gross. My guest Lenny Kay has been Patti Smith's guitarist since their early days when he was a rock critic and she was doing poetry readings. In 1971, when Smith decided she wanted guitar accompaniment for her next reading, it was Kay she asked to join her. With the exception of her long breaks from performing, their partnership continues to this day. Lenny Kay has played with other bands, but finally, at the age of 79, he has a new solo album of his own songs. It's called Goin' Local, and it will be released July 17th. It shows off his versatility as a guitar player and songwriter. I also love his singing. There's some scorching guitar, tender ballads, and songs that made me smile and laugh. Lenny Kay is one of those people who seems to know

0: You've been listening to Fresh Air on 91.1 WKNO Memphis, 90.1 WKNP Jackson, NPR for the Mid-South. Mid-South area weather, a heat advisory is in effect through 8 p.m. tomorrow. Tonight, partly cloudy with a low around 77. Tomorrow, sunny with a high near 94 and heat index values as high as 107. In Memphis, partly sunny, 90 degrees. In Jackson, a thunderstorm and 79. Classical music continues on HD2, BBC News on HD3, and The Daily is next here. The time now is 8 o'clock.
1: I've also heard from some industry executives from the energy sector who are saying, you know, they're wondering whether or not they should partner with the Trumps in new business ventures because they don't want to end up being subpoenaed if the Democrats take the House or the Senate.
2: I'm Rachel Abrams. 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
5: Live from NPR News in Washington, I'm Janine Herbst. Mexico will request criminal charges from U.S. prosecutors relating to the deaths of its citizens in the U.S. 2 days after ICE agents fatally shot a Mexican national in Houston. From member station KJZZ, Nina Krupinski has more from Hermosillo, Mexico.
6: Mexican Foreign Minister Roberto Velasco says his country will take additional steps to protect Mexican nationals in the U.S. from mistreatment, more than a year after the Trump administration ramped up immigration enforcement efforts. Velasco says 14 Mexican nationals have died in immigration custody since the beginning of President Trump's term, and three more have died during immigration enforcement actions. We're going to move on from the diplomatic sphere and go directly before prosecutors, Velasco says, adding Mexico will also file civil lawsuits against companies that operate immigration detention facilities. For NPR News, I'm Nina Krivinsky in Hermosillo, Mexico.
5: The investigation continues into the death of 18-year-old Nolan Wells, who died while celebrating the 4th of July on an island off the Mississippi coast. His body was found 3 days later. The Wells family has brought on prominent civil rights attorney Ben Crump into the case. Elise Gregg of Mississippi Public Broadcasting and Gulf States Newsroom has more.
7: Crump's office has ordered an independent autopsy. On the Don Lemon Show this week, he said results would be ready on Friday. In the meantime, findings from the state's autopsy are pending. Public Safety Commissioner Sean Tindall says they're waiting until all the reports are run to release any information, including cause of death.
8: Once the toxicology reports are complete, we'll be processed in due course and provided to the Jackson.

0: family and the family of Commerce Secretary Howard Lutnick, they see a money-making opportunity.
1: I want to talk a little bit about how exactly the families are positioning themselves to profit from this. Can we start with the Trumps? How is this working exactly?
0: Well, in order to understand that, you really need to go backwards several decades. During the Cold War, the United States was deeply invested in trying to make sure that we had access to these critical minerals, particularly in places like Central Africa, where there was huge federal dollars, and even the CIA was active in making sure that we were outmaneuvering the Soviet Union to get access to certain mining operations. But after the Cold War ended, the United States sort of took this position that this is dirty work. Mm-hmm. There's a lot of corruption in mining. We're just going to offshore this. We'll just leave other countries to do this work that kumbaya, we're all friends, we'll trade, and we can rely on our partners to get these metals and give them to us so that we can build the things we need to build here. But that got quite complicated when China realized all the leverage it had over the United States, and it started to restrict access to some of these critical metals. And so starting with President Biden, they began to redirect American policy to make sure that American mining companies had access to these critical minerals, not only in the United States, but at mining sites around the world. But then,
2: in a few moments, I will sign a historic executive order instituting reciprocal tariffs on countries throughout the world. Reciprocal, that means they...
0: The Trump administration comes in, and Trump makes the situation a lot worse because he starts a trade war that leads China to say, you know what, fine, we're going to cut off your access to these critical minerals even more aggressively than we were doing before.
3: What the Chinese have done is they've ordered the entire world that they have to submit for approval and permission by the Chinese government to export any kinds of materials that include rare earths that have been touched, processed, mined by China.
0: And so suddenly the United States is in a jam, and the answer is to pour money into critical minerals. And so the federal government is saying, here's more than $100 billion worth of financing. Who wants to go start mining? And the Trump sons are sitting there looking for business opportunities. And along with a bunch of other business partners, they decide this is a great sector to get into.
1: I want to make sure I understand this, Eric. I understand that there's a problem. The United States government needs to solve that problem by either investing in companies that will mine or partnering with companies that will mine. But when you say that they're pouring $100 billion into doing that, what do we mean exactly?
0: Well, the federal government, it's helping them negotiate access to the mines. It's helping them finance them. And it's also negotiating what they call offtake agreements, where it says if you extract this many tons of a certain metal, we'll buy some of that metal from you. So the federal government is answering all of these demands from the mining sector. So, of course, there's all these entrepreneurs who are saying there's money to be made here. And also, it's sort of a patriotic cause. And so that's what the Trump sons are getting into, along with a lot of other business people.
1: So it's basically a gold rush, for lack of a better term.
0: It is. It's a modern day gold rush.
1: Can you give us an example of what this looks like, just so we can understand kind of how this plays out in practice?
0: I mean, sure. One of the best examples is in Kazakhstan. It's a former Soviet republic. It's in between China and Russia. It's a nation that has an incredible storehouse of metals in the ground. And there's a site there that has an enormous supply of tungsten, which is a metal that is just so vital to the Pentagon in particular. And the United States government is tentatively prepared to put $1.6 billion behind this one company, an American-based mining company, to help it build the mine in Kazakhstan.
1: Mm.
0: So while this pitch is underway, a phone call comes, and it's President Trump, and he's trying to help close the deal. And there's a tentative agreement that this small American mining company is going to be able to get access to this site in Kazakhstan to build one of the world's largest tungsten mines. But then something very interesting happens shortly after that meeting wraps up. Within a matter of weeks, both Donald Trump Jr. and Eric Trump, the president's two oldest sons, are investors in a group of partners that are actually buying into the same company that has just tentatively won the right to build this tungsten mine in Kazakhstan.
1: But the deal at this point is not public yet.

0: correct?
1: Yeah, that's right. It's not public until the middle of October 2025. And we repeatedly asked the partners involved, how did you first become aware of this opportunity? Who told you? And they won't give us a straight answer. And I mean, one of the things that Trump's sons have repeatedly emphasized to us is that they're passive investors in this project. But it's an incredibly valuable site. There's something like $80 billion worth of tungsten sitting in the ground. And they now are in a position to exploit that.
0: We'll be right back.
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0: This is The Daily. I'm Rachel Abrams. Back to my conversation with Eric Lipton about how much money the Trump family has made since President Trump took office and how their next potential windfall could once again intersect with official government business. Okay, so at this point in the story, Eric, the Trump family is invested in a company that's got this, as you said, highly coveted deal to mine for tungsten, this all-important mineral for national security and the economy. I have kind of a basic question, though, which is, how risky is this whole endeavor to the investors, including the Trump sons?
1: There's a good chance that the investors are going to make a fair amount of money on this deal, assuming that the federal government comes in and actually provides the financing. And that's because if the mine is a success, then they'll make money off of the tungsten that they produce. They can sell it. But even if they don't mine a single ton of tungsten, the mining company that the Trump sons and their partners invested in, that's a public company. And so they could potentially still make a boatload of money by just selling stock to people who think that there's money to be made here. And so there's a lot of value and a lot of money that they can make even before the mine opens. What investment analysts who track the mining sector tell me is that most of the profits in the mining sector are made when you discover the metals and you get a permit to mine them. It's not the long, you know, hard, dirty work of actually digging out of the ground. That's a low margin. But I mean, what the overall mining company has said is that they think that there's as much as $80 billion worth of tungsten in the ground there to dig out. And they're only talking about a project that's going to cost $1.6 billion to actually do. So, you know, that's a big margin, assuming that they can get all that tungsten out. But the fact of the matter is that since our story came out, the stock of the company that's associated with this mine has actually gone down. And there's a lot of scrutiny right now of this deal. There's also a question mark as to whether or not they're going to get the federal funds. We've heard, in fact, from some people with inside the federal government, they're quite skeptical of this deal and that their arms are being twisted by Lutnick, who wants to get it done. So Howard Lutnick, before he was Commerce Secretary, he ran a company called Cantor Fitzgerald. And Cantor is an investment bank that helps private companies raise money. And one of the business sectors that it works in is critical metals. And so Howard Lutnick's sons have taken over Cantor, helping run the company. And they have seen just a huge growth in the number of critical minerals deals because Howard Lutnick and Trump are driving all this federal funding into it. And what we found by looking at securities filings is that there are 14 companies that are in a position to get federal financial assistance or have permits pending before the Commerce Department that also have financial linkages to either the Trump sons or the Lutnick sons. And these 14 companies are lined up to get as much as $8.9 billion from the federal government to help them build mining operations in spots around the world.
0: Wow. Okay. What if the Trumps and the Lutnicks said in response to all of your reporting?
1: Mostly we've heard from the Trump family, and they feel like our coverage has been unfair and that they are simply passive investors in this deal. They don't touch what Howard Lutnick is doing, but yes, they're helping some of these same companies raise private capital.
0: Okay, I understand that the optics of this do not look great. And if you're a person who cares about conflict of interest, you will not like what you were hearing in this episode. But you explained, Eric, all the reasons why the United States needs critical minerals, why it needs tungsten. So beyond this looking bad, is there an actual harm here besides that?
1: I mean, this is an important American priority, and it is good that the Trump administration now and that the Biden administration before it were focused on finding a way to get access to these metals that are essential to the U.S. economy. But there's a lot of risk involved as well, because you've got to pick the right partners that you're putting money into to pursue these metals. And, you know, are these companies really capable of producing the vital ingredients for American manufacturing, or are these simply entrepreneurs that see an opportunity to make money and that don't actually have the experience or the willingness to pursue it for the years that it's going to take to be successful miners? And I mean, with this, these are vital to the future of the United States and our competitiveness, our military defense. And we're betting enormous amounts of tax dollars in backing these companies. Huge risk, I mean, for the taxpayers, for every single person in the United States. So it's really important that the outcomes here are determined by who's the most capable of actually successfully mining these sites, and not simply who's the closest to the president or who stands to profit the most.
0: You know, Eric, I am reminded of something that President Trump said to our White House team in an Oval Office interview earlier this year.
10: In your first term, your family agreed not to conduct business abroad. Now it's doing so all over the world. Why the reversal?
11: Well, because I got no credit in the first term.
0: He basically said that he didn't get any credit in his first term for avoiding conflicts of interest, which, by the way, he didn't avoid them, but that's what he said. His point, though, was basically the gloves are off on the second term. Like, I didn't get credit for what I thought I deserved credit for. So I'm not even going to try anymore.
11: I didn't do deals. I could have done so many deals.
10: And so why didn't you do deals?
11: Because I found out that nobody cared.
0: And nobody even cares. And it's that last part that I am really interested in, the who cares part of this. And I wonder, Eric, how you would answer that.
1: I've heard the same thing from Eric Trump directly, is the outrage that the investigations that happened, even after they, from their perspective, you know, went to some extent to try to limit the conflicts of interest during the first term. And this time, they're just unrestrained. Any opportunity that they want to pursue to make money, they're pursuing aggressively any place in the world. So why do we care? You know, why are we spending the time digging into this? Because it's disturbing to the American tradition, where we are not a country where there's a mixing of the financial interest of the government officials and the financial benefit that comes from their actions. Both Democratic and Republican administrations throughout American history, there have been efforts to separate the financial interest of the first family from the actions that the president is taking. And we aren't seeing that here.
0: Eric, I understand the why people should care argument that you're making, but I do wonder if you think people actually do care, just especially as we look toward the midterms. There are just so many issues on voters' minds. And I just wonder if something like this is really going to register in any significant way.
1: It's a bit of an open question. I think that the true Trump devoted voter sees this guy as someone who's always made money, and they celebrate his money making. But then there are others who look at how much money the Trump family has brought in, $2.2 billion that Trump has in his financial report from 2025. And they're startled by that. And at the same time, particularly that there are almost a million people who came in behind Trump at his urging and bought into one of his cryptocurrency coins, and they lost almost $4 billion on that bet following Trump's lead. So that's a lot of off investors, honestly, many of whom are Trump followers. I've also heard from some industry executives from the energy sector who are saying, you know, they're wondering whether or not they should partner with the Trumps in new business ventures because they don't want to end up being subpoenaed if the Democrats take the House or the Senate. We could have 2 years worth of oversight hearings trying to dig into all these deals and was there any malfeasance. So to some extent, the midterms will be an answer to this question of do people really care?
0: Eric Lipton, thank you so much.
1: Thank you, Rachel, for having me.
0: Eric Lipton is an investigative reporter for The New York Times.

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3: 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In Mid-South area, weather, a heat advisory is in effect through 8 p.m. tomorrow. Tonight, partly cloudy with a low around 77. Tomorrow, sunny with a high near 94 and a heat index values as high as 107. In Memphis, mostly cloudy, 88. In Jackson, 77. 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
5: In Los Angeles, I'm Kai Rizdahl. Thursday, today, 9 July. Good as always to have you along, everybody. You know, this might, I'm prepared to admit, sound harsh, judgy even, but not fundamentally unfair. The markets, as has been pointed out a time or two, are an idiot, or at the very least, willfully unaware. You look at the global news cycle the past 24 or 36 hours, and you would quite reasonably say, stocks are going to tank and oil is going to spike. Oh, that markets were indeed rational. Traders looked around today and said, nah, everything's good. But you know what? Consumers, too, get a vote on what happens in this economy. And as Marketplace's Elizabeth Trovall reports now, to get us going, inflation was, is, and shall remain for a while top of mind.
6: Gasoline today may cost less than when it peaked.

0: Oldham is touring me around his ranch in an ATV. In the distance is the towering Wind River mountain range, and much closer are fenced grassy pastures and a herd of hundreds of horses.
1: I don't know if I've ever seen this many horses all at once.
2: We got three pastures like this.
1: Wow, and every color you could think of.
2: Yeah.
0: He tries to get the horses' attention, and they perk up. They take off running, snorting and pounding their hooves. These aren't his horses. They're wild ones that were rounded up off public lands where the herds were getting too big.
2: But we have a few that are from Nevada and just a few from Oregon and California, but majority of them are Wyoming.
0: This is a business deal with the federal government. Oldham is paid about $250,000 a year to feed, fence in, and get veterinary care for the animals.
2: We had a 10-year contract. We got about 3 years left on this one. And at that time, we will apply to renew.
0: The federal government makes deals like this all across the country, with about 60,000 wild horses living in either pastures like Oldham's or sometimes cramped corrals. And their care costs around $100 million a year.
3: That's absolutely taxpayer money. That is not done with donations.
0: Rob Godby is an economist at the University of Wyoming. He says the federal government doesn't just protect wild horses on public land, but competing interests as well.
3: Agricultural producers depend on using that federal land as a source of feed for their cattle.
0: Ranchers pay for that grass, but Godby says tens of thousands of wild horses still roaming free on that land are also eating that grass.
3: The horses compete with the cattle that we graze.
0: Public land managers also say too many horses can trample native plants and riverbanks, and their herd sizes grow really quickly. So the federal government regularly rounds up and removes some of them, putting them in those corrals and pastures. This year, it'll be 14,000.
3: Every time they do a roundup, there's more horses, which means that we're just making a commitment to continue to spend that much money.
0: Each new wild horse in captivity is roughly $4 a day on the taxpayer's bill. And Godby says there's only one way to stop that.
3: You've got to get rid of some. And then the question is how.
4: One solution some people offer up is, hey, why don't we just sell these horses to slaughter, clear out the pens on a mass scale, start fresh from there.
0: Emily Stearns is with the American Horse Council. She says loopholes mean some horses end up across the border in slaughterhouses, but the federal government isn't directly doing that. It legally can't. It does try to get the public to adopt the horses, but Stearns says that too has problems.
4: We are limited by the number of people who have the skills to safely handle these horses.
0: Remember, they're wild animals.
4: Having a random person come in off the street and adopt these horses is just setting everybody up for failure.
0: Another option is fertility control to reduce the free-roaming wild herd sizes. But that'll take, you guessed it, more money.
1: I mean, I feel like the way this story ends is just that it's complicated and there isn't a solution and it's going to keep costing a lot of money.
4: I wish I really had a punchier exit line for you than that. I very much appreciate that that's not a very exciting way to end it.
0: What is exciting is still seeing a wild horse roaming through the sagebrush in the middle of nowhere. In Lander, Wyoming, I'm Caitlin Tan for Marketplace.

0: coming up.
1: I didn't want to end up with bright purple floors and green walls.
0: Yeah, no, me neither. First, though, let's do the numbers. Dow Industrial's up 139 points today, 0.3%, 52,487. The NASDAQ added 336, 1.3%, 26,206. The S&P 500 gained 60 points, 0.8%, 75.43. It is a day that ends in Y, so of course we're talking about AI. Micron Technology climbed 4.5%, NVIDIA slid 0.6%, SanDisk surged about 7.6%. Stephanie Hughes was telling us about the war in Iran and PepsiCo. Shares of PepsiCo fell 3.25%. Today is National Sugar Cookie Day, also called the Nazareth Cookie, the modern version of the sugary, buttery cookie.

0: infection was created by German immigrants who settled in Nazareth, Pennsylvania in the 1700s. Not a very sweet day, though, for General Mills, owner of cookie maker Pillsbury, down 1.3% on the day you're listening to Marketplace.
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0: This is Marketplace. I'm Kai Rizdahl. Kristen Schwab did a story for us a couple of days ago about all of the small businesses that baby boomers are going to be passing down to their kids and maybe their grandkids over the next 5 or 10 years. That's just one slice of the trillions of dollars in assets that are going to be coming down the pike as boomers age. Complicating that, though, are divorces, which are on the rise among the post-war generation. Emily Stewart wrote about it in Business Insider the other day. Emily, thanks for coming on.
1: Thanks so much for having me.
0: All right, so divorces are generally down, right? But not so much with older folks. What's going on?
1: Yeah, so older people still get divorced at lower rates than younger people, but we are seeing the rate of divorce go up among them. So since 1990, the divorce rate for people over 50 has doubled, and for people over 65, it has tripled. Wow. So older people are getting divorced a lot more than they used to.
0: Divorce is always hard. It gets harder the later in your married life you are, right? Untangling finances and property and all of that.
1: Yeah, I mean, if you think about it, for younger people, you know, a lot of the time the issue is your kids, your house, and maybe alimony. But a lot of people feel like, you know, they're early enough in their careers that if it is a financial hit for them, they can kind of make that money back for retirement, et cetera, et cetera. For older people, you know, these people have really kind of built a lifetime together, right? It's not just the house. It might be multiple houses. It's probably their retirement accounts, their 401ks. And that can be a lot to unwind, and people kind of, you know, don't realize necessarily going into it how complex it's going to be. Because again, like, you really do build a life together. That's pretty big, and unwinding that is hard.
0: Let's talk about some of the trickle down effects, I guess you could call it. Number one, sometimes these older people, when they get divorced, wind up reentering the workforce too. Yes.
1: Yeah, I mean, that can definitely happen. And it can be a little bit harder because, again, people are kind of farther along in their earning years. They don't have as much time to kind of make up money. I think for women especially, it can be complicated, as much as women are working more than they used to. Yeah. Many of them are still stay-at-home moms, or maybe they just took some time out of the workforce. And so they're a little bit farther behind, and getting back in can be pretty tough, especially if you've been out for a long time, for maybe decades.
0: Also, and this is kind of random, but you're married for a long time, you get papers, you squirrel them away, you put them into this, you put them into that, and then time comes to dissolve this marriage, and you literally don't know where, like, the deed to your house is, and the title to the cars, and all of this stuff.
1: Yeah, I was talking to an attorney who does divorces here in New York, and that was one thing she brought up. You know, people will say, well, I inherited this property just for me. Okay, well, where is that will from your uncle who died 20 years ago? You know, was there a prenup? Probably not, but even so, who has it? And so that's the kind of stuff where, you know, if it was 20, 30 years ago, you just don't have that stuff sitting around anymore.
0: Do kids get a vote? I mean, one assumes that these would be grown-up children of these boomers who are divorcing.
1: Yeah, I mean, that's one that I did hear from some of the attorneys I talked to, is that adult kids will kind of meddle a little bit more. Yeah. You know, if you're 10 and your parents are getting divorced, you don't really have anything to say about it. But if you're 30, 40, you might be more involved. And I think that's especially more complicated in, like, blended families, where maybe this is a second divorce that's happening. And that is really when people wind up in court.
0: Not to put salt in the wound on what could be a nice way to, you know, end a story, but sometimes these folks who get divorced then get remarried later, and it also gets complicated with kids and all of the rest of that.
1: Right. Yeah. And a lot of people just kind of don't realize, like, how wills work, how different laws work. You know, a lot of the time, too, people don't realize that not every change kind of happens in the will. So let's say you get divorced and you change your will saying your ex-spouse doesn't get anything, or whoever gets anything, and they don't realize that they didn't change the beneficiaries on things like their life insurance, their 401k, their pension. You know, for this story I heard about one, you know, woman who, like, her husband had died, and all of a sudden they find a life insurance policy and realize that it was still in the name of his ex, who got hundreds of thousands of dollars. Yeah.
0: Oof. Wow. Emily Stewart, Business Insider, Boomer Divorces. Emily, thanks a lot. Appreciate your time.
1: Thank you. Take care.

0: You've had this thought, haven't you? You're on vacation, unplugged and blissfully relaxed, and you get to wondering what it might be like if you never came back. I mean, sure, it wouldn't be vacation all the time, but it'd be pretty nice. The Association of Americans Resident Overseas estimates that 5.5 million Americans live abroad. How they got there is one story. How they are managing to live there is another. Here's today's installment of our series, Adventures in Housing.
1: My name is Kiki Lee, and in 2024, I purchased a historic home in a medieval village called Musumeli, Sicily. Buying a house in a foreign country seemed like very much a far-off dream for me. It didn't really seem like something that was realistic, certainly not at my age. But then one day I had a house come across my feed. I was scrolling on TikTok and I saw a video of a home that was 25,000 euros. And within a week, I booked a ticket and I flew there to this town that I had never heard of called Musumeli. And I was off to the races. I saw about 20 or 30 homes when I was there, and I ended up putting an offer on one and got it for 27,000 euros. So the first order of business was to learn in Italian construction terms. So I learned how to say tiles and windows and drywall and plaster and paint. I didn't want to end up with bright purple floors and green walls that weren't supposed to be. So it was definitely out of necessity. It's fascinating how much you can learn when you really need to. Some of my favorite quirks to the home are definitely the 7 addresses. So I have 4 front doors in the front and then 3 in the back. And it's very interesting. I haven't ordered mail there yet. So that's something that I'll have to discover later on. I'm hoping to officially move in at the end of this summer. With an old 600-year-old home, there's always something that comes up, something new to do, something that you find under a tile or behind a wall. Being able to work remotely has greatly helped me in this whole renovation process and be able to spend all of this time in Italy and not have to worry about if I can get the PTO or if I can take a leave of absence. That was never something that I had to worry about. The month after my offer on the house was accepted, I came back to Los Angeles and I was talking to my best friend, and he kind of toyed around with the idea, maybe I should buy a house there too. And I thought, yeah, I'm just here to plant the seed. He came and visited me for the first time, and he ended up leaving having bought the house next door. So now we get to be neighbors and not just best friends.
0: I mean, come on, sign me up, right? Man. 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
1: This final note on the way out today, in which Federal Reserve Chairman Kevin Warsh has made his first real moves to put his mark on the central bank. He has named the co-chairs of the five task forces he announced in his first press conference. That was a couple of weeks ago. It's a mix of academic economists, former leaders of other central banks, and business leaders, too, including former Walmart CEO Doug McMillon and, of note, venture capitalist Mark Andreessen. Also, and not really related at all, but worth a mention, former Fed Chair Ben Bernanke has been named to Anthropic's oversight board. Our daily production team includes Andy Corbin, Mika Ellison, Maria Hollenhorst, Sarah Leeson, Sean McHenry, and Sophia Terenzio. Will Story is the supervising senior producer, and I'm Kai Rizdal. We will see you tomorrow, everybody.

0: Paul Freeman, leading the Chicago Sinfonietta, performing the piece they were born to play, the Sinfonietta No. 1 by Coleridge Taylor Perkinson. Coming up, Florence Price reinvents the violin concerto.
1: Tradition comes to life. 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

0: Love those chord changes at the end. Jonathan Hayward leading the Royal Scottish National Orchestra featuring violinist Rachel Barton Pine. The Violin Concerto No. 2 by the one and only Florence Price. The stepson of Charles B. Shepperson, coming up next.
1: 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But as she desperately tries to renew the formula, she must confront the emptiness of her unnaturally long life. I'm Lisa Flynn, and we're headed to London's Royal Opera House for Leo Janáček's enigmatic The Macropolis Affair. 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
0: Well, stories don't get much more heartwarming than this. William Grant Still's father died when he was 3 months old, and a man named Charles B. Shepperson became his stepfather. Shepperson nurtured the musical interests of little William by taking him to operettas and buying Red Seal recordings of classical music that the boy just loved to pieces, and he grew up and became a great composer of symphonies. And that's it. That's the whole story. There are no bad parts. So hats off to Shepperson. If not for him, it's unlikely you or I would ever have heard of Still or his music.

0: Stephen Sloan, leading the Bochum Symphony Orchestra, The Idyll by Josef Marx. Code Switching with Derek Skye, coming up next.
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0: You might have heard of code switching. It's when the speaker shifts back and forth between multiple languages in the course of a conversation. That's the way composer Derek Skye thinks about his music. He says the whole point is to build bridges and bring disparate communities together. It's a noble purpose. Here's a piece of his in that vein. It's called Woven Gesture Flow.

0: The Nashville Symphony Orchestra, led by conductor Giancarlo Guerrero. All Things Majestic by Jennifer Higdon. We're off to the Badlands, coming up next.
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0: A musical memory of a romantic vacation. Edvard Elgar's Bavarian Dances. Norman Del Mar conducting the Bournemouth Sinfonietta. Just over the horizon, there's a piece of music built around friendship. I'm Melanie Renata. This is Music Through the Night.
1: 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Hi, I'm Daryl Snodgrass, and you're able to hear stories from the Mid-South and across the country because people open their homes to public radio reporters and hosts like me. 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
0: It was just meant as a sort of jam session, a piece of music for a group of friends to play together at home. But it became so much more than that. It became this terzetto in C major. From Antonín Dvořák. It's brought to life for you here by the Stamitz Quartet.

0: grace and vigor entwined in a dance in that harp concerto from François Blandeux, the King's Violins performing with harpist Valerie Milhaud. 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

0: Pianist Marc-André Hamelin with a real crystal clean performance of a very crisp piece of music, Franz Joseph Haydn's 23rd Piano Sonata in F Major. I'm Melanie Renata, and you're going to get swept off your feet with the suite of the film Sense and Sensibility in just a minute. 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
0: Some sweeping romantic vibes here in Patrick Doyle's Sense and Sensibility Suite, performed by the Studio Orchestra, Robert Ziegler at the podium.

0: a really warm conversation between the musicians there of the Leipzig Radio Orchestra Winds, Beethoven's Sextet for Winds in E flat major. I'm Melanie Renata with some more sounds to brighten up the dark of the night in just a moment. This is, of course, Music Through the Night.
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0: Not much has survived from composer Mariana Martinez. Really, she just had the unfortunate reality of the time. She was a woman in music, and she was fully overshadowed by the likes of Haydn and Mozart. The Women's Philharmonic turned the spotlight on her here, the Sinfonia in C Major by Mariana Martinez.

0: Flutist John Herrick Littlefield helping you fly into your Friday with violinist Aaron Boyd, violist Aling Nu, and cellist Yari Bond for the first flute quartet in C major from Ferdinand Ries. I'm Melanie Renata with a 5-minute moment of beauty in just a tick. This is Music Through the Night.
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0: Do you remember the final scene of the 1940s Disney film Fantasia? It was the longest animated shot ever attempted at the time. Well, the music underneath it is Schubert's Ave Maria. And although this is an entirely different version, it is just as magical. Here's the Bologna Theater Orchestra and tenor Juan Diego Flores.

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1: Coming up in 15 minutes, it's been nearly 4 weeks since Republican Senator Mitch McConnell was hospitalized. It's not the first time this year that a member of Congress has been absent for weeks with scant details. This WKNO Traffic Watch is made possible by Mothers Against Drunk Driving. I-40 eastbound at Chelsea Avenue crash has the left shoulder blocked. I-240 southbound off-ramp to 385 is blocked with an accident. I-40 westbound before Chelsea, crash has the left shoulder blocked. And Highway 51 southbound at Rust Road, there's an accident. Heat advisory in effect, 30% chance of showers and thunderstorms, mainly before noon, mostly or partly sunny with a high near 93, heat index as high as 106. For tonight, chance of showers and thunderstorms, partly cloudy with a low around 77. Saturday, 50% chance of showers and thunderstorms, mainly in the afternoon, mostly sunny with a high near 92, heat index up to 105. And Saturday night, showers likely, possibly a thunderstorm, mostly cloudy with a low around 73. In Memphis now, mostly cloudy 81, Jackson mostly cloudy 73. 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
2: 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He was the artistic advisor to the Cole Porter and Ira Gershwin estates and wrote biographies of Porter, the Gershwins, and Cecil and Blake. 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
4: It's Morning Edition from NPR News. I'm E. Martinez.
5: And I'm Steve Inskeep. A federal planning commission has advanced President Trump's proposed arch in Washington, D.C., or just outside Washington, D.C., but the commission wants more details before it gives the final green light. NPR's Rachel Treisman reports on some of the remaining hurdles.
6: The National Capital Planning Commission's Thursday meeting started with protesters outside and continued with over 2 hours of public pushback in the room.
7: This proposal is an affront to the men and women buried at Arlington National Cemetery.
8: So only Congress can decide if such a work belongs here.
9: Its design is fussy, imitative, and intrudes on the harmony of the surrounding area.
6: Meg Cowan, Ed Sterley, and Peggy Barlett were among the roughly 40 people who spoke out against the arch. That's on top of thousands who submitted written comments, overwhelmingly in opposition. Many of the speakers criticized the arch's proposed placement in a traffic circle directly between the Lincoln Memorial and Arlington National Cemetery. Veterans, some of whom are suing over the arch, and Gold Star mothers like Cynthia Morrison said a huge structure would be out of place.
10: For me, that view is not merely visual. It is remembrance.
6: There are also safety concerns for pedestrians, cyclists, cars, and planes. The 250-foot arch would sit directly in the path of flights coming in and out of Reagan National Airport. Cowan again.
7: The fact that this so-called monument would require red obstruction lights only underscores how inappropriate it is.
6: The commission, which is chaired by a Trump appointee, ultimately voted 8-1 to approve the site and building plans. Three members voted present. Commissioners asked the Department of the Interior to come back with more details, including traffic and environmental studies. Jessica Bowron represents the department.
11: I can certainly commit that we will continue to work to be responsive to the comments of the commission.
6: The panel tabled a discussion of D.C.'s building height limits until its next meeting. That's scheduled for early September. Rachel Treisman, NPR News.
4: The Rolling Stones put out their first album 62 years ago. LBJ was president. The Super Bowl didn't exist. Dinosaurs roamed the earth. Well, Mick and Keith are resilient. Today, the Stones released a new one, Foreign Tongues.

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1: A federal program that helps schools pay for internet access is under review by the FCC. The agency says it's worried about screen time for kids. School districts say being connected to the web is critical for education.
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4: David Porter, the songwriter who, in partnership with Isaac Hayes, wrote many classic hits of Memphis soul for Stax Records, recently penned his autobiography, Soul Man. He sat down with Tracy Bethay to talk about it.
5: I was thinking about this because Donnie McClurkin, I asked him about songwriting and producing. I said, do you write first and then, or do you hear the melody? He told me one of his best songs he wrote, he didn't have the words, but he heard the melody first from the sound of the agitation of the washing machine, which gave him the, wow. You know, that's just, I said, so with you, your, how do you process? And I know everyone is different.
6: Well, I always say there are no new emotions. So you find a fresh way to talk about common emotions. So I only allow my brain cells to work when it's coming up with a fresh way to say something. And so generally I would get a title first. And then I would build the concept around the title that gives the title fresh breath for the way I'm going to talk about that title. So When Something Is Wrong With My Baby is a perfect example of that. I just had the title. Soul Man, Isaac came up with the title. When we would do that, then a concept that creates the individuality relatable to that title is the key that can make it have the freshness to it that you need. And so that's part of the, I don't call it science, but in some sense it is. Because you're talking about the same things that everyone else has talked about. You just have to find a fresh way to do that.
5: I want to hear a story, a good story about a song creation, because after you write the song, do you decide which artist it best fits? You know, I remember one in particular my mom would sing, If Something Is Wrong With
6: When Something Is Wrong With My Baby.
5: Yeah. So how do you decide who sings what? Otis Redding?
6: Well, part of development of Stax Records was grounded in the fact that we were developing a label with new and fresh talent. And then there was a relationship somewhat that Jim Stewart had with Atlantic Records, and they brought a couple of talents down for us to work with. One of those talents were two guys that they were called Sam and Dave. And so they had no hit records or anything of that nature. So they were assigned to Isaac and I to write and produce. I did the first record on them, which was marginal success, but not really substantial. Then Isaac and I connected and got together on what we intended to do as a creative approach for us. And we wrote a song called Hold On, I'm Coming, which changed our world and certainly theirs as well. And that was a bathroom song. I was in
5: a bathroom song?
6: I was Isaac and I, before we would write sometimes, we would go to the clubs to just to jam. He and I, because we were not popular as artists or anything of that nature. We were writers and producers. And we would jam and just do that. And then we'd come back to the studio to write. On this particular night, about 1 o'clock in the morning, the Stax Studios was a converted movie theater, and I went into the restroom, which also was a door inside of the studio that we also used as an echo chamber. And Isaac rushed me even before I got in there because it was late. And he said, man, hurry up. And I said, hold on, man, I'm coming. And I walked out of the studio, and I said, Isaac, we have one. I got one. He said, what? I said, hold on, I'm coming. He said, what are you talking about? And I talked about a rescue song. He said, well, you know, if it's a rescue song. So he had a horn, what we call a horn riff, which is 16 bars, a horn part. And he had that on tape that he had put down a couple weeks before. And he played that for me. And then we went back to the piano and we wrote the song in about 20 minutes. It came out, that motivation.
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0: Coming up in 15 minutes, beef prices are rising due to drought, low herd sizes, and concerns about screwworm, which has affected how Texans get their tacos. This WKNO Traffic Watch is made possible by Positive Coaching Alliance, I-240 southbound off-ramp to 385 is blocked with an accident. Four vehicles involved. I-40 eastbound past Chelsea. Crash has the left shoulder blocked. Heat advisory in effect. 30% chance of showers and thunderstorms, mainly before noon. Partly sunny with a high near 93. Heat index up to 106. For tonight, chance of showers and thunderstorms, partly cloudy with a low around 77. Saturday, 50% chance of showers and thunderstorms, mostly sunny with a high near 92, heat index to 105. And Saturday night, showers likely, possible thunderstorm, mostly cloudy with a low around 73. In Memphis now, mostly cloudy and 80. Jackson, mostly cloudy, 73 at 6:43. Good morning, I'm Rob Grayson.
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3: Good morning, me Martinez. Tis the season, at least in Denmark. Even though the country's in the middle of a sweltering summer, it is the perfect time for the World Santa Claus Congress happening there. Santas and elves from all over gather to sharpen their skills ahead of the holiday season in events such as gingerbread eating, gift wrapping, and balloon modeling. And if you think any of this is silly, you are going straight to the naughty list. It's Morning Edition.
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5: 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I'm Eric Barnes with the Daily Memphian, joined today by Democratic candidate for County Mayor Mikel Lowry, also current Shelby County Commissioner. We're taping this before the holidays, right? Some day or two after the temporary restraining order by a federal judge that stopped the work of the Memphis Shelby County Oversight or Takeover Board, however you want to refer to that. So even with that sort of timing in mind, what we know today, Thursday, a week ago, is this going in a good direction?
6: Sure, exactly. I think it's definitely going in the right direction because we want to make sure that everything is above board and meets the legal muster for making decisions. If it wasn't, if this board had made a decision that was challenged in court later on the line, then we have to probably unravel a lot of good work. So before things move forward and more things, obviously intervene, we need to make sure that everybody's on the same page and there's nothing wrong with the courts helping us determine that.
5: If you are to win county mayor, would you want to support continued lawsuits against this takeover board, or would you want to accept that this is the law? It's a 4-year timeline that it has, 2 to 4 years, something like that, and just work with them as best you can.
6: I think I want to accept we already have a lawsuit in place right now, so there's no need to continue lawsuit after lawsuit after lawsuit. We'll determine what the courts determine, and I'll move forward as county mayor, and I'll abide by the law of the state when it comes to it.
5: Let me bring in Bill Dries from the Daily Memphian.
7: But as a matter of philosophy, and what we talk about this on the television shows some, you think the elected board ought to be calling the shots?
6: Of course. They were elected by people of Shelby County. Of course, mm-hmm. I believe that. So my goal, hopefully, we'll see how courts determine. But let's just speak hypothetical. If it's hypothetical that there's an oversight board, then obviously my job is to work with whoever's in place to do what's best for the children.

0: are great individuals. I have a lot of respect for them, and they're Shelby Countyans and everything else. I think hopefully they want to work towards to see how do we get these things on the right track and obviously turn those things back over to the board. That's my hope, and that's what I'm going to be working towards.
1: We talk about economic development on the show as well, but let me ask you specifically about EDGE, Economic Development Growth Engine. Do you think that is working the way it should?
0: I think anything can be better when it comes to it as well, but I think EDGE has done a great job of obviously making sure they're working for economic development and growing, but they can't do it by themselves. What we have to look at is, again, how are we competing as a region? And that's where I think you need the executives. What I mean by that is all the mayors, right? The county mayor and every mayor of the municipality working together, make sure on the same page that we are the tip of the spear when it comes to economic development. EDGE shouldn't be at the tip of the spear. The chamber shouldn't be at the tip of the spear. The leaders of our county when it comes to executives should be at the tip of the spear for dealing with economic development projects and then asking EDGE, how do you work in concert, chamber, how do you work in concert with the development we want to see going forward.
1: Do pilots work, or is that tax revenue that is abated? Is that something that as county mayor you could find a better use for?
0: Well, I think we've seen how they've worked in the past to obviously attract some businesses going forward, but also I think we've also seen that we've seen businesses come here that don't need a pilot whatsoever. So it shouldn't be something that we lead with. It should be something that we have in our back pocket as a tool, just like every municipality does and just like every county does when it comes to attracting a business. But I think we lead with why it's beneficial to be here for the resources that we have, the people and everything else and opportunity. And we start there first. And then we have to go in and see if it takes some negotiation to talk about pilots and everything else. Then sure, we keep that in our back pocket if need be. But we shouldn't lead with them.
2: We'll stay with economic development because tonight on the show, which you can get at WKNO.org or tune in at 7 on Channel 10, we'll talk about all kinds of other issues. But we'll stay with economic development here. This is a debate that we've had at this table over the now 16-plus years that we've been doing the show of more oversight, wanting more the county. You've expressed concerns the county commission had really no involvement in XAI coming in, that massive development and all of its controversies and some would say benefits and so on. The flip side is people saying, hey, if you want businesses to come in, if you want economic development growth, you've got to have a streamlined, quick process. Nashville has, you know, unified government. There's one mayor, not two. How do you balance this notion of the speed? And you've worked at FedEx for 25, 26 years. We were talking before the show. I mean, businesses want to move quickly. They don't want a lot of red tape. Are they going to go to a different community to invest?
0: Yeah, I think the government should be moving quickly as well. So we got to look at where can we alleviate some of that red tape because we have the process that we have. Basically, we have the government in place that the citizens have elected, right? So we have processes in place. But that doesn't mean we can't streamline some of these things. Doesn't mean that we can't have some joint boards that we don't have to go to the county commission, the city council to get things done, to moving forward. I think the business want to see us streamline that process and take some of that red tape out. And quite frankly, it slows government down too as well. So I think we can find some efficiencies to move some things further along when it comes to economic development.
2: All right. That is all the time we have right now with Democratic candidate for County Mayor Mikel Lowry. 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All that and more tonight at 7 on WKNO Channel 10. But that is all the time we have this week. Thanks very much, and we'll see you next week.
3: It's Morning Edition from NPR News. I'm Amy Martinez.
4: And I'm Steve Inskeep. We're in the round of eight, the quarterfinals in the World Cup. France already won its game in this round, defeating Morocco. Ryan O'Hanlon will follow the remaining games for ESPN. He's on the line. Good morning.
5: How's it going, Steve?
4: Doing okay. So this is going to be interesting today. Spain against Belgium. Of course, the Belgians are the ones who knocked off Team USA, so we know they got game. They just crushed the Americans. How do they match up with Spain?
5: Yeah, I think it's an interesting question. Belgium's, despite what you saw against the U.S., Belgium has really struggled in the World Cup. They were nearly eliminated by Senegal. So I think, did we see Belgium turn a corner against the U.S.? Did the U.S. just really play terribly? I kind of think we'll get an answer to that in a game that the U.S. doesn't play in, because Spain are the defending European champions. On sort of pure form and results, they've been the best team in the world, I would say, for the last 3 years. But Spain's one issue in the World Cup is their best player, Lamine Yamal. He's 18 years old.

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1: Coming up in 15 minutes, the investigation continues into the death of a black teenager in Mississippi whose body was found after he was left on an island. This WKNO Traffic Watch is made possible by Positive Coaching Alliance. I-55 southbound before North Hernando, bridge work has the left lane blocked. Holmes Road at Lamar, there's an injury crash. South Lauderdale at Crump Boulevard, traffic light is out. I-240 southbound off-ramp to Highway 385 is blocked with four vehicles in a crash. Hickory Hill at East Rains, there's an accident. 30% chance of showers and thunderstorms mainly before noon, partly sunny with a high near 93, heat index up to 106, southwest wind around 10. For tonight, slight chance of showers and thunderstorms overnight. Partly cloudy with a low around 77. Saturday, 50% chance of showers and thunderstorms mainly in the afternoon, mostly sunny with a high near 92, heat index up to 105. In Memphis now, partly sunny and 80, Jackson cloudy and 75. 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

0: 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He was the artistic advisor to the Cole Porter and Ira Gershwin estates and wrote biographies of Porter, the Gershwins, and Cecil and Blake. Kimball died last week at age 86. 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
2: 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I'm Amy Martinez.
3: And I'm Steve Inskeep. Good morning. Hundreds of men marked Independence Day by putting on identical khakis and blue shirts, along with masks and sunglasses and hats, and walking through Washington, D.C. They were part of a white nationalist group called Patriot Front. So where does the money come from for demonstrations like that? NPR's domestic extremism correspondent Odette Youssef covers groups like this. Odette, good morning.
4: Morning, Steve.
3: What is Patriot Front?
4: So Patriot Front is considered one of the largest white nationalist groups in the country right now. You can think of them as a modern-day iteration of neo-Nazi skinheads. Same ideology, different presentation. So these are militant white supremacists. They organize locally across the country. It's a few hundred members. And although it was established in 2017, Steve, Patriot Front is really just a rebrand of Vanguard America. Vanguard was one of these groups behind the 2017 Unite the Right rally in Charlottesville, Virginia. You'll recall that fatal convening of white nationalists where ultimately one of them drove a car through a crowd of counter-protesters and killed a woman named Heather Heyer. You know, the optics of that were very bad for the white nationalist movement. And so one of Vanguard America's leaders, Thomas Rousseau, took that lesson when he went on to establish Patriot Front just weeks later.
3: I appreciate this. It's like you're giving me the genealogy of this group. but you also mentioned few hundred members. On a national scale, not very big, yet they managed to get a lot of attention on occasions like July 4th. Who pays for that?
4: Okay, so, you know, logistically, this is how Patriot Front operates. You know, the top decides where they'll stage a provocative display. They tell members to be at a certain place on a certain day. And then typically they are herded into box trucks, driven to the site, and unloaded to start marching around in a kind of menacing display. I actually saw this in Coeur d'Alene, Idaho, 4 years ago when police busted a U-Haul that was stuffed with Patriot Front members en route to disrupt a pride event. For what happened in D.C., a source who's not authorized to speak publicly told me that the group rented a campsite 90 minutes from the city under a false name. But I think what may surprise people is that the men are expected to pay their own way. And actually, this reflects the overall structure of the group, which has been described to me as both a cult and a pyramid scheme.
3: Oh, what do you mean by that?
4: Okay, so I spoke with Christopher Goldsmith. He established the Task Force Butler Institute to work with military veterans against fascism. He infiltrated Patriot Front in 2020 and said that it revolves completely around its founder, Thomas Rousseau.
5: They have this kind of pyramid scheme where you have to buy stickers from Thomas to put up Patriot Front stickers all over the place. You have to show them through photographs on a weekly basis that you are putting them up in neighboring towns to spread neo-Nazi propaganda.
4: But Steve, I think the more important takeaway from the DC presentation is that Patriot Front, you know, what you saw there really hides what the group is and does. You know, they looked clean cut, they marched orderly, but we know from their record that this is a violent hate group.
3: NPR's Odette Youssef, thanks so much.
4: Thank you.
2: Time now for StoryCorps and two men who met years on opposite sides of prison bars. Rob Sanchez was sentenced as a teenager to 15 years for a nonviolent drug offense. He's now a social worker in New York City. Don Harner lives in Reno, Nevada. He worked in corrections for nearly three decades. The two met virtually for StoryCorps, where Sanchez remembered his first day in prison.
6: I'm 19 years old. I'm a month away from being a dad. I remember feeling like I'll be home soon. And I never went home. It got to a point, Don, where I felt like I was born in there.
7: No kidding. You did almost more time inside than you had had life up to that point.
6: Right. I'll never forget that feeling, man, where life on the outside felt like it never really existed.
7: Here's a thing about being a CO for 27 years. You shut your emotions off. You just flip that switch and you go handle whatever needs to be handled. While you were inside, did you have to turn off your emotions?
6: The first time I saw somebody getting cut across the face, it horrified me. But after a while, that stuff stopped bothering me. And I kept saying to myself, it bothers me that that doesn't bother me. I wanted to make sure that by the time I was done with my 15th year, that those things started to bother me again. Let me ask you this, Don. What has life been like after prison for you?
7: You know, if there's tension in a room, I know where it is. I know where it's coming from. I've already planned my exit. I still sit with my back to a wall. I'm constantly scanning for weapons.
6: Just like you said, I am hyper aware of everything that happens to me.
7: You know, when I first started, I had kind of, we'll say, a very black and white view of it. By the end, I had seen good people do bad things and bad people do good things. And I realized that we're all flawed human beings.
6: Yeah. You know, something that I think people get wrong about people who are incarcerated is that people can't be salvaged or saved. So I have to live a good life that will show people that the people that come behind me can do the same.
7: That's a heavy burden. Man, I commend you. Rob, I literally could have hours of conversation with you.
6: Yes, if you ever come to New York, I'll take you around. You can have some Dominican food.
7: Just speaking my language now, brother.
6: Let's connect, and I got you, Don.
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11: David Porter, the songwriter who, in partnership with Isaac Hayes, wrote many classic hits of Memphis Soul for Stax Records, recently penned his autobiography, Soul Man. He sat down with Tracy Bethay to talk about it.
12: I was thinking about this because Donnie McClurkin, I asked him about songwriting and producing. I said, do you write first and there, or do you hear the melody? He told me one of his best songs he wrote, he didn't have the words, but he heard the melody first from the sound of the agitation of the washing machine, which gave him the, wow. You know, that's just, so with you, how do you process? And I know everyone is different.
13: Well, I always say there are no new emotions. So you find a fresh way to talk about common emotions. So I only allow my brain cells to work when it's coming up with a fresh way to say something. And so generally I would get a title first,
12: mm-hmm.
13: and then I would build the concept around the title that gives the title fresh breath mm-hmm. for the way I'm going to talk about that title. So When Something Is Wrong With My Baby is a perfect example of that. I just had the title. Soul Man, Isaac came up with the title.
12: Mm-hmm.
13: When we would do that, then a concept that creates the individuality relatable to that title is the key that can make it have the freshness to it that you need. Mm-hmm. And so that's part of the, I don't call it science, but in some sense it is,
12: mm-hmm.
13: because you're talking about the same things that everyone else has talked about. You just have to find a fresh way to do that.
12: I want to hear a story, a good story about a song creation, because after you write the song, do you decide which artist it best fits? You know, I remember one in particular, my mom would sing, If Something Is Wrong With
13: When Something Is Wrong With My Baby.
12: Yeah. So how do you decide who sings what? Otis Redding?
13: Well, part of development of Stax Records was grounded in the fact that we were developing a label with new and fresh talent. And then there was a relationship somewhat that Jim Stewart had with Atlantic Records, and they brought a couple of talents down for us to work with. One of those talents were two guys that they were called Sam and Dave.
12: Mm-hmm.
13: And so they had no hit records or anything of that nature. So they were assigned to Isaac and I to write and produce. I did the first record on them, which was marginal success, but not really substantial. Then Isaac and I connected and got together on what we intended to do as a creative approach for us. And we wrote a song called Hold On, I'm Coming, which changed our world and certainly theirs as well. And that was a bathroom song.
12: What's a bathroom song?
13: Isaac and I, before we would write sometimes, we would go to the clubs to just to jam. He and I, because we were not popular as artists or anything of that nature, we were writers and producers, and we would jam and just do that. And then we'd come back to the studio to write. On this particular night, about 1 o'clock in the morning, the Stax Studios was a converted movie theater, and I went into the restroom, which also was a door inside of the studio that we also used as an echo chamber. And Isaac rushed me even before I got in there because it was late. And he said, man, hurry up. And I said, hold on, man, I'm coming. And I walked out of the studio, and I said, Isaac, we have one. I got one. He said, what? I said, hold on, I'm coming. He said, what are you talking about? And I talked about a rescue song. He said, well, you know, if it's a rescue song. So he had a horn, what we call a horn riff, which is 16 bars, a horn part. And he had that on tape that he had put down a couple weeks before. And he played that for me. And then we went back to the piano and we wrote the song in about 20 minutes. It came out, that motivation.
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0: of reasons, not least just youth and being spry. But I think Novak Djokovic has a real chance, and I think the crowd will be, you know, very sentimentally pulling for the 39-year-old, and we'll see how that expresses itself.
1: Can you, having followed him all these years, what does it take to last that long into your late 30s as a pro tennis player, and how has Djokovic's game changed as his body has changed?
0: It's a great question. I mean, 39 years old. Jimmy Connors was 39 when he had that run at the U.S. Open a few decades ago, and everyone was joking about cutting up his meat into small pieces. It was this outlier. Mm. And Djokovic is 39, and we talk about him like he's 29. He's a contender. I think some of this is just the investment he puts in. He's good about his scheduling. He's great about his diet. He's sort of done everything possible to prolong his career, and now here he is two matches away from a 25th major title.
1: John Wertheim, always a pleasure to hear from you. Thanks so much.
0: Pleasure. Thanks, Steve.
1: John Wertheim with Sports Illustrated. It's Morning Edition from NPR News. I'm Steve Inskeep.
2: And I'm A. Martinez.
3: For WKNO News, I'm Christopher Blank. State officials came out with a recommendation for summer reading this week, the results of a massive financial audit of Memphis-Shelby County schools. Here's State Controller Jason Mumpower.
4: I promise you, if you get into this report, especially the forensic report that we're releasing today, and you start reading, you're going to find it so outrageous, it's going to be more interesting than whatever beach read you're using by the pool this year. This report reads like a novel, and you will be both flabbergasted and disappointed in what's been going on in the Memphis-Shelby County school system.
3: A compelling review, but does the report live up to its hype? With us again is political analyst Otis Sanford. Welcome back.
5: Thank you, Chris. Good to be back with you.
3: Otis, this is not a huge surprise, and the early findings were what made the case for the state takeover of the school district. If we strip away the political hyperbole, how does this report expand on what we already know? And what does it tell us about Memphis-Shelby County schools right now?
5: Well, first of all, I think you used the correct word here, hyperbole. But that's it, Chris. There are some troubling findings in this final report. Overall, what it tells us is that with a budget of nearly $2 billion, that you'll likely find a lot of fraud, waste, and abuse just going to happen. But in this case, they found some very troubling issues around contracting that really, really do need to be addressed. And so for that reason, the audit has been fairly helpful in uncovering those things.
3: And there is pretty much agreement that the school district has problems in terms of both management and academics. But Republicans and Democrats do have big differences over what the audit really says. So help us understand why Democrats think this can be handled locally and why Republicans think that their plan of a 9-member oversight board is the only solution here.
5: I think you're going to hear from Democrats that the biggest issues here were spotted by the district. The biggest problem here was this almost $54 million contract for custodial work by an outfit called Service Master Clean, I think is the name of it. That has some serious issues here. But the Democrats are going to say that the district discovered this, and when a whistleblower alleged kickbacks, they reported that to the FBI. The Republicans just simply do not have any confidence in local governance of the school system. And they believe that this oversight board or takeover board is the only way to go.
3: Well, on another topic, the Memphis Safe Task Force is once again under scrutiny for a fatal shooting last weekend. National Guard troops killed a man downtown, allegedly for pointing a gun at them. The public is still waiting on the details or some videos. But in the meantime, the shooting has revived questions about the role of the National Guard in Memphis. Are they security guards? Are they police? Otis, when it comes to the National Guard, in relation to all the other law enforcement agencies, why do mission specifics matter so much?
5: Well, it's because of what was said when they were

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1: Coming up in 15 minutes, it's been nearly 4 weeks since Republican Senator Mitch McConnell was hospitalized. It's not the first time this year that a member of Congress has been absent for weeks with scant details. This WKNO Traffic Watch is made possible by Unbound.org. Warford between James Road and Scenic Highway is closed due to a crash, pole down. I-55 southbound before North Hernando, bridge work has the left lane locked, stop and go from Church Road. I-240 southbound off-ramp to eastbound 385. Left lane is blocked, four-vehicle crash. Holmes Road at Lamar, there's an injury crash. South Lauderdale at Crump, traffic light is out. And I-240 eastbound at 385, crash has the right shoulder blocked. 30% chance of showers and thunderstorms, partly sunny with a high near 93 today. Heat index up to 106 for tonight. Chance of showers and thunderstorms overnight, low around 77. Saturday, 50% chance of showers and thunderstorms, mainly in the afternoon, mostly sunny with a high near 92, heat index up to 105. In Memphis now, partly sunny and 81, Jackson cloudy and 74. 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
4: It's Morning Edition from NPR News. I'm E. Martinez.
5: And I'm Steve Inskeep. A federal planning commission has advanced President Trump's proposed arch in Washington, D.C., or just outside Washington, D.C., but the commission wants more details before it gives the final green light. NPR's Rachel Treisman reports on some of the remaining hurdles.
6: The National Capital Planning Commission's Thursday meeting started with protesters outside and continued with over 2 hours of public pushback in the room.
7: This proposal is an affront to the men and women buried at Arlington National Cemetery.
8: So only Congress can decide if such a work belongs here.
9: Its design is fussy, imitative, and intrudes on the harmony of the surrounding area.
6: Meg Cowan, Ed Sterley, and Peggy Barlett were among the roughly 40 people who spoke out against the arch. That's on top of thousands who submitted written comments, overwhelmingly in opposition. Many of the speakers criticized the arch's proposed placement in a traffic circle directly between the Lincoln Memorial and Arlington National Cemetery. Veterans, some of whom are suing over the arch, and Gold Star mothers like Cynthia Morrison said a huge structure would be out of place.
10: For me, that view is not merely visual. It is remembrance.
6: There are also safety concerns for pedestrians, cyclists, cars, and planes. The 250-foot arch would sit directly in the path of flights coming in and out of Reagan National Airport. Cowan again.
7: The fact that this so-called monument would require red obstruction lights only underscores how inappropriate it is.
6: The commission, which is chaired by a Trump appointee, ultimately voted 8-1 to approve the site and building plans. Three members voted present. Commissioners asked the Department of the Interior to come back with more details, including traffic and environmental studies. Jessica Bowron represents the department.
11: I can certainly commit that we will continue to work to be responsive to the comments of the commission.
6: The panel tabled a discussion of D.C.'s building height limits until its next meeting. That's scheduled for early September. Rachel Treisman, NPR News.
4: The Rolling Stones put out their first album 62 years ago. LBJ was president. The Super Bowl didn't exist. Dinosaurs roamed the earth. Well, Mick and Keith are resilient. Today, the Stones released a new one, Foreign Tongues.

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1: A federal program that helps schools pay for internet access is under review by the FCC. The agency says it's worried about screen time for kids. 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
4: David Porter, the songwriter who, in partnership with Isaac Hayes, wrote many classic hits of Memphis soul for Stax Records, recently penned his autobiography, Soul Man. He sat down with Tracy Bethay to talk about it.
5: I was thinking about this because Donnie McClurkin, I asked him about songwriting and producing. I said, do you write first and there, or do you hear the melody? He told me one of his best songs he wrote, he didn't have the words, but he heard the melody first from the sound of the agitation of the washing machine, which gave him the, wow. You know, that's just, so with you, your do you, how do you process, and I know everyone is different.
6: Well, I always say there are no new emotions, so you find a fresh way to talk about common emotions. So I only allow my brain cells to work when it's coming up with a fresh way to say something. And so generally I would get a title first, and then I would build the concept around the title that gives the title fresh breath for the way I'm going to talk about that title. So when Something Is Wrong With My Baby is a perfect example of that. I just had the title. Soul Man, Isaac came up with the title. When we would do that, then a concept that creates the individuality relatable to that title is the key that can make it have the freshness to it that you need. And so that's part of the, I don't call it science, but in some sense it is, because you're talking about the same things that everyone else has talked about. You just have to find a fresh way to do that.
5: I want to hear a story, a good story about a song creation, because after you write the song, do you decide which artist it best fits? You know, I remember one in particular. My mom would sing, "If Something Is Wrong With
6: When Something's Wrong with My Baby."
5: Yeah. So, how do you decide who sings what? Otis Redding.
6: Well, part of development of Stax Records was grounded in the fact that we were developing a label with new and fresh talent. And then there was a relationship somewhat that Jim Stewart had with Atlantic Records, and they brought a couple of talents down for us to work with. One of those talents were two guys that they were called Sam and Dave. And so they had no hit records or anything of that nature. So they were assigned to Isaac and I to write and produce. I did the first record on them, which was marginal success, but not very substantial. Then Isaac and I connected and got together on what we intended to do as a creative approach for us. And we wrote a song called Hold On, I'm Coming, which changed our world and certainly theirs as well. And that was a bathroom song. Isaac and I, before we would write sometimes, we would go to the clubs to just to jam. He and I, because we were not popular as artists or anything of that nature. We were writers and producers, and we would jam and just do that. And then we'd come back to the studio to write. On this particular night, about 1 o'clock in the morning, the Stax Studios was a converted movie theater. And I went into the restroom, which also was a door inside of the studio that we also used as an echo chamber. And Isaac rushed me even before I got in there because it was late. And he said, man, hurry up. And I said, hold on, man, I'm coming. And I walked out of the studio and I said, Isaac, we have one. I got one. He said, what? I said, hold on, I'm coming. He said, what are you talking about? And I talked about a rescue song. He said, well, you know, if it's a rescue song. So he had a horn, what we call a horn riff, which is 16 bars, a horn part. And he had that on tape that he had put down a couple weeks before. And he played that for me. And then we went back to the piano and we wrote the song in about 20 minutes. It came out that motivation.
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1: It's Morning Edition from NPR News. I'm A. Martinez in Culver City, California.
2: And I'm Steve Inskeep in Washington, D.C. Republican Senator Mitch McConnell has been hospitalized for almost a month. His office has not revealed why, saying only that he is still working with his staff. This is not the first time a member of Congress has been absent with little explanation. NPR's Sam Greenglass reports.
3: Congressman Tom Kaine disappeared from Congress for nearly 4 months this spring. When the New Jersey Republican finally returned, he said he'd been hospitalized for depression.
4: I was still trying to understand what was happening myself. When I said I hoped to return in a matter of weeks, I believed it.
3: The secrecy around these two cases has reignited a debate.
5: Where does the public's right to know begin and the senator's right to privacy end?
3: Adam Gentleson worked for former Senate Majority Leader Harry Reid when he sustained a bad eye injury while exercising. Later, Gentleson was Senator John Fetterman's chief of staff when the Pennsylvania Democrat checked into the hospital for depression. Gentleson says both lawmakers opted for transparency. In Washington, that's often not the first instinct. That was the case when former attending physician to Congress Robert Krasner diagnosed Justice Sandra Day O'Connor with breast cancer.
6: And at first she said, I don't want anybody to know about this. I said, that's impossible. I can't fix that in my little office here in the Capitol.
3: In this 2021 interview with public access station CUNY TV, Krasner said O'Connor took his advice. If you can't fix it, feature it.
6: And for years, she would come into my office and say, I got 30 letters this month from people who followed your advice or her advice to be screened for breast cancer.
3: But these decisions can get complicated when health issues may affect long-term ability to do the job. Justices William Brennan and Thurgood Marshall asked Krasner to tell them when it was time to step aside.
6: In many ways, I was the person that they could talk to without any political repercussions.
3: But this is not a system, and Krasner thinks that's a problem. Politicians often stick around into their 80s and beyond. Joe Biden and Donald Trump both face questions about their acuity for office. On the Hill, Gentleson says lawmakers can be reluctant to give up life in Congress.
7: It mimics aspects of a senior living facility. You've got a attending physician right down the hallway and lots of people just, you know, catering to your every need. It is hard to walk away from.
3: This term, 5 members of Congress died in office. In an extreme example, the office of then Texas Congresswoman Kay Granger did not disclose her move to an actual assisted living facility. All this erodes trust in the institution, says University of Louisville political science professor Adam Enders. He says that's one reason the information void around McConnell and Kaine sparks so many conspiracy theories. There's a truthiness, as Stephen Colbert used to say, to this idea of politicians not being fully open about their health.
8: It's also not the worst thing in the world to have citizens that are kind of monitoring the people who they've turned power over to.
3: Because absent lawmakers can have consequences, especially in a narrowly divided Congress. Kaine and McConnell both missed votes on Iran war powers resolutions that passed barely. For Congressman Jamie Raskin, sharing his 2022 cancer diagnosis was an easy decision. But the Maryland Democrat says that's not the case for everyone.
9: I don't know that you can say that there's one right way of dealing with it. I felt that my constituents had a right to know. You know, I wanted to have that transparency.
3: Raskin says that transparency resulted in tremendous support, too. Sam Greenglass, NPR News, Washington.
1: Presidential speeches delivered abroad often carry as much weight with audiences back home as they do with foreign leaders. President Trump emphasized that dynamic when he used a news conference in Turkey this week to sharpen a message aimed at U.S. voters.
10: I want to get the word out because what's forming is communism in the country. And communism's easy to sell. I would be the greatest communist in history. I'd be right up there with Lenin.
1: He's talking about the former Soviet leader, Vladimir Lenin. The comments were the latest example of how Trump is wielding anti-communism as a defining line of attack against Democrats before the fall midterms. NPR White House correspondent Franco Ordonez has the story.
11: It's not a new tactic. President Trump has been calling political opponents communists for years. During the last election, when struggling to find a memorable attack line against Kamala Harris, Trump eventually landed on Comrade Kamala.
10: I think that we're hitting a nerve. I think this is a different kind of a race. All we have to do is define our opponent as being a communist or a socialist or somebody that's going to destroy our country.
11: Politicians have used the term communist as a way to attack political opponents for decades, going all the way back to the 1950s. It was that same period when Trump, who just turned 80 years old, was growing up.
12: And in his era, the biggest epithet you can call someone was a communist.
11: Tevi Troy, a presidential historian and former White House aide to George W. Bush, said anti-communism was not only a bipartisan issue at the time, it was the dominant view in America.
12: Yeah, this is in his bones. And then you add on top of that, that his mentor was Roy Cohn. And Roy Cohn was that lawyer fixer who helped hunt communists under McCarthy. He worked on the McCarthy staff.
11: Trump has ramped up his rhetoric after the primary wins by Democratic socialist candidates in New York and Colorado. He has since brought it up dozens of times. He has also painted it as a threat to religion.
10: They will close your churches in this country. They go communist, and they're trying to. They will kill your people, and that's what they're about. They want to end religion.
11: Jenny Stromer-Galley, who studies political messaging at Syracuse University, says Trump is conflating democratic socialists with communism in order to juice up support. Polls show a dropping of support on key issues such as immigration that have motivated voters in the past.
13: Part of what Trump is doing is creating a new boogeyman.
11: None of this is happening in a vacuum. Economic concerns, in part caused by the war in Iran, has helped drive support for some candidates who identify as democratic socialists or back a larger government social safety net. And Trump has sought to recast that debate in ideological and emotional terms. Raymond Robertson of the Texas A&M University Bush School of Government and Public Service says while the anti-communist label still carries weight with older voters, it's not so much in the mindset of younger Americans.
14: I think the younger generations don't have that context because, you know, mainly they only really remember the first Trump administration and maybe the Obama administration, and they don't remember the end of the Cold War. I mean, that is ancient history.
11: And Robertson says Trump's criticism of communist influence on Democrats conflicts with his own administration's investments in major U.S. industries, such as acquiring a stake in Intel and a, quote, golden share in U.S. steel. The White House dismisses those claims, calling such comparisons idiotic, and says Trump's agenda is focused on, quote, revitalizing American industry and reshoring manufacturing here at home. Franco Ordonez, NPR News.
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15: 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Warford Street between James Road and Scenic Highway is closed due to a crash and pole down. I-40 westbound between Hollywood and Chelsea, stop-and-go traffic in the construction. I-55 southbound before North Hernando, Bridgework has the left lane block, stop-and-go from Church Road. And 240 southbound off-ramp to eastbound 385 is blocked with an accident. Four vehicles there. 30% chance of showers and thunderstorms, partly sunny with a high near 93. Today, heat index up to 106. For tonight, chance of showers and thunderstorms overnight, partly cloudy with a low around 77. 50% chance of showers and thunderstorms Saturday, mainly in the afternoon, mostly sunny with a high near 92. Heat index up to 105. In Memphis now, partly sunny in 81, Jackson cloudy in 74. 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
1: Good morning, me Martinez. Tis the season, at least in Denmark. Even though the country's in the middle of a sweltering summer, it is the perfect time for the World Santa Claus Congress happening there. Santas and elves from all over gather to sharpen their skills ahead of the holiday season in events such as gingerbread eating, gift wrapping, and balloon modeling. And if you think any of this is silly, you are going straight to the naughty list. It's Morning Edition.
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18: For WKNO News, I'm Christopher Blank. State officials came out with a recommendation for summer reading this week, the results of a massive financial audit of Memphis-Shelby County schools. Here's State Controller Jason Mumpower.
19: I promise you, if you get into this report, especially the forensic report that we're releasing today, and you start reading, you're going to find it so outrageous, it's going to be more interesting than whatever beach read you're using by the pool this year. This report reads like a novel, and you will be both flabbergasted and disappointed in what's been going on in the Memphis-Shelby County school system.
18: A compelling review, but does the report live up to its hype? With us again is political analyst Otis Sanford. Welcome back.
20: Thank you, Chris. Good to be back with you.
18: Otis, this is not a huge surprise, and the early findings were what made the case for the state takeover of the school district. If we strip away the political hyperbole, how does this report expand on what we already know, and what does it tell us about Memphis-Shelby County schools right now?
20: Well, first of all, I think you used the correct word here, hyperbole. But that's it, Chris. There are some troubling findings in this final report. Overall, what it tells us is that with a budget of nearly $2 billion, that you'll likely find a lot of fraud, waste, and abuse just going to happen. But in this case, they found some very troubling issues around contracting that really, really do need to be addressed. And so for that reason, the audit has been fairly helpful in uncovering those things.
18: And there is pretty much agreement that the school district has problems in terms of both management and academics. But Republicans and Democrats do have big differences over what the audit really says. So help us understand why Democrats think this can be handled locally and why Republicans think that their plan of a 9-member oversight board is the only solution here.
20: I think you're going to hear from Democrats that the biggest issues here were spotted by the district. The biggest problem here was this almost $54 million contract for custodial work by an outfit called Service Master Clean, I think is the name of it. That has some serious issues here. But the Democrats are going to say that the district discovered this, and when a whistleblower alleged kickbacks, they reported that to the FBI. The Republicans just simply do not have any confidence in local governance of the school system. And they believe that this oversight board or takeover board is the only way to go.
18: Well, on another topic, the Memphis Safe Task Force is once again under scrutiny for a fatal shooting last weekend. National Guard

0: goes. But in the meantime, the shooting has revived questions about the role of the National Guard in Memphis. Are they security guards? Are they police? Otis, when it comes to the National Guard, in relation to all the other law enforcement agencies, why do mission specifics matter so much?
1: Well, it's because of what was said when they were deployed here, Chris. Governor Bill Lee, he was very specific early on that said that they would just be here as assisting the police. They would not be armed. And it was just part of the overall Memphis Safe Task Force. And early on, there was few issues related to the National Guard. The biggest issues were with ICE agents and Border Patrol agents. At some point, the National Guard started going armed. And so there are some valid questions here about what is the role of the National Guard? How has it evolved over time to the point where they are shooting people in chase situations like this?
0: You know, Governor Bill Lee is solely responsible for the troops being here. But if you've seen some community forums lately, there's a lot of anger being channeled at local leaders, you know, our local politicians. What should they be doing or saying right now if they can do or say anything at all?
1: A lot of this anger is aimed at Mayor Paul Young. Let's just be honest about it. And he's really in a tough spot here trying to navigate this issue. Doesn't want to get crossways with state officials, but he also understands there's a lot of discontent among some Memphians about the heavy-handedness. There's been several shootings, fatal shootings, over the last week or two. I think where Mayor Young is concerned, he has to show that he cares about this. Now, you do hear from Democratic state lawmakers here locally who are raising questions about the heavy-handedness, who are saying that a lot of it is excessive. And so I think that's all they can do right now. The SAFE task force is here. It has been here since September. And so there will just be continued dissension and hard feelings as a result of it all.
0: Political analyst Otis Sanford joins us each week to talk about Tennessee politics. Thanks again.
1: Thank you, Chris.
0: This is WKNO News.
2: It's Morning Edition from NPR News. I'm Martinez.
3: And I'm Steve Inskeep. We're in the round of eight, the quarterfinals in the World Cup. France already won its game in this round, defeating Morocco. Ryan O'Hanlon will follow the remaining games for ESPN. He's on the line. Good morning.
4: How's it going, Steve?
3: Doing okay. So this is going to be interesting today. Spain against Belgium. Of course, the Belgians are the ones who knocked off Team USA, so we know they got game. They just crushed the Americans. How do they match up with Spain?
4: Yeah, I think it's an interesting question. Belgium's, despite what you saw against the U.S., Belgium has really struggled in the World Cup. They were nearly eliminated by Senegal. So I think, did we see Belgium turn a corner against the U.S.? Did the U.S. just really play terribly? I kind of think we'll get an answer to that in a game that the U.S. doesn't play in, because Spain are the defending European champions. On sort of pure form and results, they've been the best team in the world, I would say, for the last 3 years. But Spain's one issue in the World Cup is their best player, Lamine Yamal. He's 18 years old. He's sort of the heir apparent to Lionel Messi. He just kind of really hasn't gotten going in the tournament. So what happens with Spain is they either play a really boring game where they're able to keep possession and then nothing happens in the game, or they play a really boring game where they keep possession and then Lamine Yamal does three amazing things in the game and they win 3-0. So I think that will sort of decide what we see today.
3: Okay, so you mentioned one of the star players, marquee players, who has not been great in the World Cup. What about some of the other big stars?
4: Yeah, it's kind of like teaching people that don't really follow soccer the wrong lessons about how soccer works, in that like one individual will do everything for your team and that will help your team win when it's really an 11-person game. But yeah, so far it's been all of the superstars. I think Erling Haaland with Norway, I would say, has been kind of the breakout star among the wider American consciousness. And I think he's broken out in the American consciousness kind of way, because it's very easy to understand what Erling Haaland does.
3: He's a big guy.
4: He's fast and he kicks the ball hard, but he's so good at doing those three things that it makes him one of the best players in the world. Even though I think as of our conversation, he's completed 35 passes so far in the World Cup, which is nothing. And he has 7 goals.
3: Okay.

0: 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Heat index as high as 106. Southwest winds around 10 miles per hour. Slight chance of showers overnight, partly cloudy, low around 77. 50% chance of rain tomorrow afternoon, mostly sunny, high near 92. Slightly cooler on Sunday with a high near 88 and a 70% chance of rain. Currently in Memphis, partly sunny, 82 degrees. Jackson, cloudy, 71. That can't be right. We are 91.1 WKNO Memphis, or 90.1 WKNP Jackson, NPR for the Mid-South. It's 9:01.
1: Good morning. I'm Kathy Walton. 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The show opens tonight, runs through July the 26th. They're having a curtain a little bit early this time around. 7:30 the show starts, and then, of course, you have your Sunday matinee at 2. Performances, as always, Thursday through Saturday. The Pay What You Can performance is Thursday, July the 16th. General admission tickets, $35. Senior students, teachers, military, and first responders get in for $25, and children under 18, $15. This is, to say it's a fascinating story is the biggest understatement in the world. Courtney Oliver is directing Your Romeo, and she joins me this morning by Zoom. It's good to see you.
2: Hi, it's good to see you.
1: So, I'm deep diving on this story. This is
2: fascinating.
1: It is. This is a true story. Tell everybody.
2: Yes, it's based on a true story, and you don't know that really until you know that. When we did the stage reading last October with the playwright, the show is beautiful. The writing is beautiful. She did a wonderful job. And it was fascinating, but you left the story thinking, well, that was great, but that would never happen. And then Shuli, the playwright, came up for a talk back, after the reading. And we all said, this is a great story, but it would never happen. And she said, but it did happen.
1: Oh,
2: true story.
1: Oh my God.
2: Which what made it. And then we went, oh my goodness. Okay. Well, then that's totally different. Knowing that it's real, that this actually happened, is totally different.
1: So this is about two women and their relationship with each other. Tell folks about each of these women.
2: Sure. So Charlotte Cushman, who was born in 1816, was a very, very, very famous, in fact, maybe the most famous actress of her time. She was American, but she toured. She was a sensation in London. She toured Italy. Like, she was around. She was most famous for playing Romeo in Romeo and Juliet, hence the title, Your Romeo. She was also famous for playing Lady Macbeth, Nancy in Oliver Twist, Meg Merrilies in, I forget the name of that play. She was famous for playing Cardinal Wolsey and Queen Catherine in Henry VIII.
1: Oh, gosh.
2: But she was most famous for Romeo and Lady Macbeth. When she was touring Romeo and Juliet, her sister, Susan Cushman, who was also an actress, just not as famous, was Juliet. So the two sisters toured, America and London as Romeo and Juliet. And then when her sister decided she was going to stay at home with her husband and leave the business, Charlotte had met another woman named Matilda Max Hayes. So she met Max. Max was an editor and a writer, and she was from London, and they became a couple, and she convinced Max to tour as her next Juliet.
1: Oh, God.
2: So they were in a 10-year relationship that was a bit tumultuous, but that explains the title of Your Romeo. Charlotte Cushman used to sign her fan mail, like mail back to her fans, as – thank you so much for coming to the show, whatever. Flirtation, flirtation, flirtation. Signed, Your Romeo.
1: Aww.
2: Hence the title of the play again. this is a play about a relationship. It's about two women who are trying to figure out what went wrong. The show begins in the what we call present day, which is about 1860-ish. 1865, maybe? I can't remember the exact years of their relationship, but it was something like 1847 to 1857. Mm-hmm. So somewhere in that decade, they meet in the present day when Max, this is the part that you say would never happen. This is the true story part. So they split. Charlotte was a bit of a cheater, I guess you could say. She had several women on the side, several women in her life, and she had obviously cheated on Max several times. And Max decides to leave and end this correspondence. And she, a few months later, sues her for alimony.
3: Wow.
2: Clearly, they were not, and won. So clearly, they were not legally married. But it is the sort of one of the first instances of a retaliation of a same-sex couple when she sued her for alimony. So that's the part where you're like, this can't have happened, but it did.
3: but it did.
2: Yes.
3: I've had just such fun reading all about these women and reading about Charlotte too and her acting career. That was fascinating too because, you mentioned that she was famous for her Shakespearean roles, which she was the first I read to prove that an American could interpret Shakespeare on stage.
2: Yeah, she was the first woman who attempted, I think, Hamlet. She also played Hamlet, in 50 years.
3: God.
2: So a woman had played the role before in the 1700s, but it had been 50 years since a woman had done it. And so she was kind of a sensation for that reason. She started as an opera singer and then got out of that business, realizing maybe opera was not for her. Mm-hmm. And she got into the Shakespeare scene. And again, she was extremely famous. She was elbowing with people like John Wilkes Booth and Edwin Booth, who were, if nobody knows this, John Wilkes Booth, who's famous for his other reasons, had a brother named Edwin Booth, and he was a very famous actor on the circuit.
3: Right.
2: She was worshipped by people like Dickens and Hawthorne. And she was very big with all the literary names. Uh-huh. I think the Bronte sister said that she was a revelation. So she was quite famous among the elite. It's just that she never really got her own legacy. People don't know who she is. I will say, if you have been to New York City in Central Park, there's a statue of an angel. It's called the Angel of Bethesda. And if you are a theater person or just a person in general that has seen Angels in America, the Angel of Bethesda is the angel that Angels in America is based off of.
3: Ah.
2: That angel is Charlotte Cushman.
3: Oh my gosh.
2: So after she left Max, she married a sculptor or, you know, had a common law relationship with a female sculptor named Emma. Uh-huh. And she sculpted the statue of the Angel of Bethesda.
3: Wow.
2: I know. It's all fascinating.
3: It is. And something else I thought was fascinating about her too, because I mean, we all know about women doing like Bridget's roles, but playing men. Yeah. and because men didn't do, women did it instead. And, I didn't realize this, that, men loved to come see women do those Bridget's roles because normally their legs were covered by their big dresses. And now this is the only chance men got to see their legs.
2: That's right. It's also, you know, a peak of interest when you gender bend something that is not typically a gender bending situation. But, you know, Shakespeare was famous for writing those roles. Twelfth Night, which Charlotte Cushman and Susan Cushman, is it Susan or Sarah? I can't remember. I'm so sorry.
3: That's okay.
2: Family. Anyway, it's her and her sister toured as Viola and Olivia in Twelfth Night, which is famous for one of them doing a pants role.
3: Like, yeah.
2: So it was, they were in many ways ahead of their time, but in many ways just fulfilling a common interest that had existed for, you know, decades of centuries.
3: Yeah.
2: She's also, this is another interesting part too. There was a man named David Garrick in the 1700s who rewrote the end of Romeo and Juliet to include a like 8 to 10 minute scene in the crypt where Romeo has consumed poison. And just talks to Juliet while he slowly dies. And that version was done for 50, 80 years. And then Charlotte Cushman came on the scene and said, we are not doing that. We're going. So she's the person who took it back to the Shakespeare's original text.
3: Wow.
2: Because she said, this is so stupid. I'm not lamenting in the crypt having. Anyway, that theme is quite a bit part of the play, Your Romeo. It's about how they're so similar to these characters and, you know, how love can sometimes be magical and whisk you off your feet in a moment's notice, and how sometimes it just drags on and on until the poison has set in and your relationship is done. So everybody can relate to one of these, if not both of these people.
3: Oh my gosh. One thing too, we mentioned pants rolls. You know, some women loved it because they were excited to let the men have their giggles, but she was like, I don't care about that. I just want to embody the character.
2: She's
3: an actress through and through, which I just loved. Gosh.
2: Absolutely.
3: Man.
2: And I think that's why people were so charmed by her.
3: Yeah.
2: Of course, I'd be remiss not to move on to talk about the two women that are playing these characters.
3: Oh, you sure would.
2: So if you are familiar with Playhouse on the Square's resident company or have seen a lot of our shows, you'll know probably Brooke Papritz and Caroline Simpson. Caroline is playing Charlotte and Brooke Papritz is playing Max. It's an hour and a half, 90-minute show, which is a pretty easy fare, but it is a lot of beautiful, elegant, and intricate words that these two women say to each other. And their passion and ability to bring these people to life is beautiful. We also incorporated a element that wasn't originally in the script. Shuley Cook, who wrote it, she wrote a gorgeous piece of theater that had elements in it that cannot necessarily be done in a black box. Uh-huh. One of them, again, I said this play earlier and I never finished. It starts in the present day.
3: Right.
2: And it travels consistently back to the past where their relationship started.
3: Right.
2: So you're constantly being in their apartment in the present and then in their memory in the past. And the present and the past are broken up by a red curtain, like a theatrical curtain.
3: Right.
2: In a larger theater, you could have people that are operating that, or it could be operated, you know, electronically or whatever. Obviously, a theater works, which is where the play is. We are black box, and we needed human beings to operate those curtains. So I brought in the two understudies, which is Madeline Mobbs, and our brand new associate resident company member, Madeline Alemi. So we have two Madelines. We call them the Maddikins because they're sort of like mannequins. But because we had to use them anyway, we incorporated them into the show as shadows of Charlotte and Max. So sometimes often they appear and reenact the memory that you're hearing about. And it's really, they're really beautiful. It's beautifully done. I wasn't sure how Shuley would take it, but she saw the show last night and she was on board. So I figure that when you're developing someone's new work, you know, you want to do it right. But it's really beautiful. They add a lot to the storytelling of that.
3: Oh, man. So she's here. So that's great, because I was going to ask if you communicated with her during the rehearsal process, getting feedback or ideas or just picking her brain a little bit.
2: Yeah, she came for our first few read-throughs and talked to us about these characters. She's the one who gave us all the information. I mean, she was basically a dramaturg for us. Mm-hmm. And then she came back to see the final product yesterday. So we're thrilled that she's able to see it and hope we did her proud. It is truly a beautiful show. If you don't make your way to Theater Works often, this would be a great excuse to do so. We open tonight.
3: Yeah.
2: At 7:30. Curtain starts 7:30 on Thursday, Friday, Saturday, and 2:00 on Sundays. Again, it's an hour and a half, 90 minutes. So, it's an easy one to go to dinner, come see the show and then still get drinks afterwards. It's a delight and it's truly beautiful. And what our designers have done with the space is just gorgeous.
3: Oh,
2: I highly recommend it.
3: What about costumes?
2: They're beautiful. Oh. Everything's beautiful.
3: So Victorian style costumes, right? Yeah.
2: I'm not sure Victorian is the right word, but yes.
3: Okay.
2: I think Victorian is a little more late 1800s, but, okay. Corsets, big skirts, the works, but yeah, they look amazing and They just do an incredible job bringing the story to life. And it's all the more special when you walk in the door and know that it's real.
3: Yeah. Oh, gosh. Well, so we talked about their relationship was pretty turbulent. And I know you did tons of reading about this. I don't know if you came across it or not. But I came across a diary entry from a friend. Did you read that?
2: Yes.
3: I mean, they got in
2: about their final fight.
3: Yeah.
2: Yeah. Yep. Oh, yeah. Their final breakup fight where they tore the house apart.
3: Yeah.
2: And really went at each other.
3: I mean,
2: yeah, that is represented in the show.
3: With like fists, fist yeah. fighting.
2: Yep.
3: Man.
2: Yeah.
3: That's in the show.
2: Well, that's all there.
3: Oh my gosh. Doesn't that just kill you that this is a true thing that we had no idea about until Shuley yeah. wrote this play?
2: Especially as a theater person. Like, yeah. I can't believe I'd never heard of her. And maybe in college, somebody had covered in a theater history class something about her, but I certainly don't remember it. So it was all a beautiful surprise to me.
3: Well,
2: it's very, very, very relevant to theater people, regardless of whether or not you like Shakespeare. That should have nothing to do with it. She was a big deal. And to know Edwin Booth's name or John Wilkes Booth's name, to know their names and not know hers, that's just, that is somehow unfair.
3: Well, it is somehow unfair. You know, well, I guess it's just, you know, the whole thing about sometimes women's voices or maybe stories about women were silenced a little bit. And, you know, because patriarchy, I don't know. But I'm glad that Shuley has discovered her and brought her to everybody's attention.
2: Same. I agree. I really hope this play. So this play was selected as the winner of our new works. It was also selected to go on to University of Northern Michigan or Northern Michigan University. We have two designers from Northern Michigan here for this show, and they'll be producing it in the winter, I believe. And I really, really hope for her that it goes on to a publishing house and becomes a regional work because it's worth it. It's so good. She did such a beautiful job.
3: She's written a lot of things. Yeah. Tell us more about her.
2: I only met her these few times. She's from Chicago. She is a playwright. She's been in the theater business for, you know, probably as long as I have, 30 years, something.
3: Mm-hmm.
2: She's produced a number of different new works and, has worked on a lot of, you know, standard plays as well, musicals, big musicals. She was telling us she just did Sweeney Todd herself, which is in the last weekend at Playhouse on the Square.
3: Right.
2: So that was a kind of common ground we had, but, she's a fascinating and beautiful playwright. Her story behind this is that she works in a bookstore or worked in the bookstore during COVID. I'm not sure if she still does, but she saw a book called Lady Romeo, which is a novel about Charlotte Cushman.
3: Ah.
2: And she pulled it off the shelf and she went, interesting, because she has a good love for Shakespeare.
3: Yeah.
2: So she was like, Lady Romeo, I've never heard of this person. I don't know this person. And she read the book and said, oh, wow, this needs to be a play.
3: Ah.
2: We're very grateful that she did, because again, I would never have known about all these people.
3: Well, nor would I, nor would everybody listening to us right now. So it just blows my mind the way that things happen. What if she had not worked at that bookstore? You know, what?
2: I know.
3: What,
2: I had not seen that book on the shelf. Yeah.
3: Yeah. What if? And things just aligned like they were supposed to. And now we have this new beautiful piece of theater.
2: Yeah, we're thrilled. We're thrilled and very grateful to her. She's been wonderful to work with.
3: Well, I know this must be really meaningful to you to get to direct this show, staging for the very first time under your direction.
2: It is. It's been very rewarding. And then Brooke and Caroline are two of my very favorite people. And it's my 100th show. Circuit Playhouse Incorporated.
3: Oh my gosh. Well, congratulations.
2: Thank you.
3: Happy 100 shows.
2: Thank you.
3: That is really something. Wow.
2: Yeah. Yeah, I'm thrilled. And I just hope people come out to see it because it's truly a gorgeous, beautiful thing.
3: Well, too, and before we wrap it up, which we're going to do in a second, I could talk to you about this all morning long, but I can't because Daryl has to play some classical music. But, you're working with Brooke and with Caroline, and I know there are other girls that are on the staff. I mean, this had to be great for you because you guys are all friends, and to be discovering this material together, and making sure that this is staged right and the story is told right. And you're also invested in it and you're all friends and this is so meaningful to all of you.
2: Yes. And we all, I cannot leave without thanking the assistant director, Bailey Michaels, who was also a huge resource, and our stage manager, Emma White. Between Bailey and Emma and Brooke and Caroline and these two new Madelines, it was a wonderful process where women's minds were just on fire and coming up with all of these feelings. And we always said one of us is team Charlotte, one of us is team Max. And we were kind of split down the middle on who was on whose side. So it was great to like debate that with these people who are so smart and so, so creative. So it was just an absolute honor.
3: So which team are you on?
2: I'm team Charlotte.
3: You're team Charlotte?
2: Me and Brooke are team Charlotte, which is funny because Brooke is playing Max. In terms of relating to her, in terms of like relating to that character.
3: Oh, gotcha.
2: And Caroline and Bailey and Emma are all team Max. So it just depends on your personality.
3: I guess it does. Like I'm all about, you know, her being such a brilliant actress, but also she cheated. So
2: both of them have many faults. Both of them have many faults, but like I just relate to Charlotte as a person, and
3: yeah,
2: Max is a little more introverted and a little more thoughtful, and but Charlotte's just a social butterfly and kind of me. So,
3: well, thank goodness that Shirley worked at that bookstore, saw that book, brought this to the stage under your direction. Courtney Oliver directing her 100th show with Circuit Playhouse Incorporated. This is very, very meaningful. Come see Your Romeo. Who helped to make this show possible? Who are your sponsors?
2: Well, our super sponsor of the season is, of course, Dr. Thomas Ratliff. We are so grateful to him. And if you want to get tickets to the show, you can go to playhouseonthesquare.org or call the box office at 901-726-4656.
3: All right. 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Opening tonight, running through July the 26th at Theater Works, 2085 Monroe. Thursday through Saturday, 7:30, Sunday matinee at 2. Pay what you can Thursday, July the 16th. Don't miss seeing this fascinating story. Boy, I can't wait. Courtney Oliver gets to direct the show, and I'm just thrilled about the whole thing. I'm thrilled that Brooke and Caroline are in it. And I just really appreciate you joining us this morning to tell us all about this fascinating piece of theater.
2: I appreciate you. Thank you so much.
3: Checking on the Arts is made possible by contributing listeners and by the Orpheum Theater, presenting the Broadway musical Suffs, July 31st through August 2nd. Suffs is about the American women who fought tirelessly for the right to vote. 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

0: The Romeo and Juliet Fantasy by Johann Svensson. Ole Christian Rude conducted the Trondheim Symphony Orchestra. 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
0: Let's continue with the Wind Serenade in D minor, Opus 44 by Antonin Dvorak, performed by the Vienna Philharmonic, Myung-Hwan Chung conducting.

0: The Violin Concerto number 2 in D minor by Henryk Wieniawski, born on today's date in 1835. Gil Shaham was violinist with the London Symphony Orchestra, Lawrence Foster conducting. We are the WKNO station's NPR for the Mid-South.
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0: Let's continue with the Piano Concerto number 2 in D minor by Edward McDowell. Thomas Torino is pianist with the Bulgarian Radio Symphony Orchestra, Vasil Kadzhanjiev conducting.

0: The Symphony No. 1 in E minor by Florence Price. John Jeter conducted the Fort Smith Symphony. We are the WKNO station's NPR for the Mid-South.
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0: Let's continue and wrap up our morning of music with the Symphony No. 40 in F major by Franz Joseph Haydn. Helmut Müller-Bruhl conducts the Cologne Chamber Orchestra.

0: In the middle of his manuscript, Elgar drew a medieval hell's mouth, belching smoke. The little score was discovered, performed, and recorded for the first time in July of 2003. Composer's Datebook is produced by APM, American Public Media, in conjunction with the American Composers Forum, reminding you that all music was once new.
1: 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Good afternoon, I'm Kaki Walton. Happy Friday, and thanks for joining me for this afternoon of music. I'm happy that you're tuning in. We begin our afternoon with music from the 18th century, a selection from Mozart's Mannheim. We'll hear a piece by a minor composer, but he was a major figure in music theory in the 18th century. His father was the violinist and instrument maker of the Prince Bishop of Würzburg. Georg Joseph Vogler was his name. he was the Kapellmeister at the Mannheim Orchestra, which is probably why Mozart never missed an opportunity to say spiteful, ugly things about him, because he was very envious and would have loved to have held that post himself. Let's hear an overture by Georg Joseph Vogler, the overture. Well, now I have to look at the translation of it because it's in German. But we'll hear the Mannheim Orchestra and the Freiburg Orchestra perform under the direction of Gottfried von der Goltz. Here's the overture to the Merchant of Smyrna.

Gottfried von der Goltz conducting the Freiburg Baroque Orchestra. They played the overture from The Merchants of Smyrna by Georg Joseph Vogler. You're listening to an afternoon of classical music on the WKNO FM stations, 13 minutes after 12. Let's continue with music by Bedrich Smetana. He was educated in German from his boyhood, and the composer who would be honored as the founder of Czech national music always struggled to express himself properly in his native tongue. His Czech remained imperfect, but he declared in words as well as in striking musical scores, including operas, quote, "My homeland means more to me than anything else." Let's hear something from his 6-part symphonic cycle, Ma Vlast, or My Country. It's a major nationalist work inspired by history and legend and landscape. The most famous of these tone poems, The Moldau. Let's hear a performance by the Minnesota Orchestra, conducted by A.G. Owe.

The Mold Owl by Vedric Smetana. AGOA directed the Minnesota Orchestra. 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He loves the keyboard suites of Handel, so he recorded some. His favorites, actually, and we'll hear one of those next, the keyboard suite number 8 in F minor, HWV 433.

0: Music by Handel. That was the keyboard suite number 8 in F minor, HWV 433, a performance by Sun Chin Cho. 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
1: 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I'm Lisa Flynn, and we're headed to London's Royal Opera House for Leo Janáček's enigmatic The Macropolis Affair. 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
0: 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Here's Twelfth Night, Opus 40, the BBC Scottish Symphony Orchestra play, and they're directed by Martin Brabbins.

0: Twelfth Night, Opus 40 by Sir Alexander Mackenzie. Martin Brabbins directed the BBC Scottish Symphony Orchestra. You're listening to an afternoon of classical music on the WKNO FM stations, NPR for the Mid-South. Coming up, an NPR newscast, then classical music continues. We'll open our hour with a short little work by Emmanuel Chabrier, and we'll hear of the Posthorn Symphony. Serenade, the Posthorn Serenade by Mozart in the next hour, which I know you don't want to miss that. So stick around. Memphis weather was a cloudy day. There is rain in the forecast, just a 20% chance for showers and thunderstorms, mostly sunny otherwise with a high near 93. And they're saying heat index values could rise as high as 106. Coming up tonight, we'll have a 20% chance for showers and thunderstorms with a low around 77. 50% chance for showers and thunderstorms on Saturday. They're saying mainly after 1 p.m., otherwise mostly sunny with a high near 92. Heat index values as high as 105. Showers likely Saturday night, too, a 70% chance. Patchy fog after 5 a.m., and we'll have an overnight low around 73. 70% chance for showers and thunderstorms on Sunday, so could be a wet weekend. Mostly cloudy now in Memphis at 83 degrees at 1 minute. After 1 o'clock, news is next.
1: Live from NPR News, I'm Lakshmi Singh. President Trump says he has agreed to resume talks with Iran. But as NPR's Frank Ordonez tells us, the president says he told the Iranians the ceasefire is over.
2: President Trump says Iran's leaders reached out to his team asking to continue talks and that they've agreed to do so. But he says in a Truth Social post that the U.S. has stated to them, quote, in no uncertain terms, that the ceasefire is over. The U.S. and Iran have been trading significant strikes over the last few days, raising concerns about whether the two sides would be able to reach a final deal to end the war. Trump, who just returned to Washington from the NATO summit in Turkey, warned that more strikes were coming in retribution for Iranian strikes on ships sailing through the Strait of Hormuz. But he also insisted that the U.S. would not be returning to full-scale warfare with Iran. Franco Ordonez, NPR News, the White House.
1: The family of Nolan Wells, the 18-year-old student athlete found dead on a barrier island off Mississippi's coast after the 4th of July weekend, is demanding transparency in the investigation into their son's unexplained death. They have retained civil rights attorney Ben Crump.
3: The family has distrust of the Mississippi law enforcement officials giving them a fair investigation where their black son ended up dead after going out on a boat with three young white men.
1: Crump joining Wells' family at a news conference today. A new study published in JAMA finds that the number of people who died at the hands of law enforcement increased significantly in recent decades. NPR's Ritu Chatterjee reports young black males had the highest mortality rate of all groups.
4: The researchers used mortality files from the CDC's National Center for Health Statistics. They found that there had been nearly 12,000 deaths caused by law enforcement officers between 2003 and 2024. That included 270 children. Annual deaths of adults at the hands of law enforcement more than doubled in that time period. For children aged 17 and under, the annual deaths jumped by nearly five times, from 8 to 37. Nearly 90% of all deaths were caused by firearms. However, the researchers note that deaths by law enforcement are underreported and their analysis may be underestimating the real toll. Ritu Chatterjee, NPR News.
1: A man was partially sucked out of a plane's cabin window midair, according to local media reports in Greece. Happened on a flight operated by Malta Air, a subsidiary of Ryanair that had taken off today from Thessaloniki, Greece, to Germany. Ryanair said in a statement that a window dislodged, no word on how. However, the carrier did not immediately confirm reports about a 61-year-old man's close call on the flight. You're listening to NPR News. What was supposed to be a one-day strike for nearly 4,000 nurses at Brigham and Women's Hospital in Boston has turned into a five-day strike after the hospital locked out striking nurses through July 13th. The medical personnel walked off the job Wednesday over labor contract impasse. Britain's had a turbulent summer of politics, with a new prime minister expected this month, but attention has now turned to another special election, which could see the populist right-wing leader, Nigel Farage, come up against an unusual challenger, a candidate dressed as a giant garbage can. NPR's Fatima Al-Kassab has more.
5: When Nigel Farage triggered a special by-election this week amid scrutiny over his finances, he declared it a people versus the establishment election. Instead, with all of Britain's main political parties calling it a stunt and refusing to take part, Farage has been left to fight the contest against one main opponent. Count Binface wears a trash can on his head and describes himself as an intergalactic space warrior. He comes from a long tradition of novelty candidates in Britain. This time around, the Count's campaign may be more than just a photo op. He's received thousands of donations so far, and one poll shows Britons favour the man dressed as a trash can over Farage. Fatima Al-Kassab, NPR News.
1: Global oil prices are down slightly this hour, hovering around $75. They've generally been elevated since the start of the Iran war. It's NPR News.
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0: 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I'm Khaki Walton. Good afternoon. Happy Friday. Thanks for joining me for this afternoon of music. I'm glad you're here. Music by Mozart coming up in just about 4.5 minutes. We'll hear a popular serenade, his post-horn serenade, coming up in just a bit. But we start things off with a piece of music that was inspired by a Spanish holiday, music by Emmanuel Chabrier. Let's hear the Habanera. Naomi Harvey conducts Orquestra de la Suisse Romande.

Orchestre de la Suisse Romande performing under the direction of Naomi Arvey. That was the Habanera by Emmanuel Chabrier. 11 minutes after 1 o'clock, a lot of Mozart's music consists of works that could be called entertainment music, pieces that were composed for festive occasions in Salzburg, like name days and birthdays and other festivities, and there are indications that a number of them were meant to be played out of doors in a rustic garden setting with party guests enjoying a drink or a meal. Let's hear a serenade by Mozart, his most successful popular one, the post-horn serenade that he wrote in 1779. The serenade number 9 in D major, Kerschel 320, played by Staatskapelle Dresden, conducted by Nicholas Harnoncourt.

The Israel Chamber Orchestra performing under the direction of Shlomo Mintz. That was the String Symphony No. 13 in E minor, RV 134, by Vivaldi. 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We'll hear work by Camille Saint-Saëns next. Apart from the Carnival of the Animals and his organ symphony, his most famous work is probably the second piano concerto in G minor, Opus 22. And here's how this all came about. Anton Rubinstein, the gifted Russian pianist and friend of Saint-Saëns, had given a series of concerts in Paris, and Saint-Saëns had conducted. And on the last night, the positions were switched. Rubinstein wanted to conduct, and Saint-Saëns has the glorious idea to write a new concerto for the occasion. He had 3 weeks to do it, long enough to compose the work, but insufficient time to really rehearse it adequately. But it came about, and audiences liked it, and they've liked it ever since. Let's hear that work now. Here is a pianist, Anna Malikova, with the WDR Symphony Orchestra, Köln, with Thomas Sanderling conducting.

0: Thomas Anderling conducting, pianist Jana Malikova, and the WDR Symphony Orchestra Köln. That was the Piano Concerto No. 2 in G minor, Opus 22 by Camille Saint-Saëns. 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
0: It is about 19 and a half minutes before 3, so let's conclude our hour. With music by Beethoven, we'll hear the sextet for two clarinets, two horns, and two bassoons in E-flat major, a performance from the Leipzig Radio Symphony Orchestra Winds.

0: the Leipzig Radio Symphony Orchestra Winds, playing music by Beethoven. That was the sextet for two clarinets, two horns, and two bassoons in E-flat major. 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Then classical music continues with a little Elgar to start our hour. Sunny skies this afternoon, a high near 88, mostly clear tonight with a low around 78. Tomorrow, 20% chance for showers and thunderstorms after 1 p.m. Otherwise sunny with a high near 94. Heat index values as high as 105. Stay inside. Mostly cloudy now in Memphis, 86 degrees at 1 minute after 3 o'clock.
1: Live from NPR News, I'm Lakshmi Singh. President Trump says he will not sign bipartisan legislation designed to lower housing costs. NPR's Frank Ordonez reports Trump is withholding his signature to protest the Senate's failure to pass his sweeping elections bill.
2: President Trump has pushed Republican leaders to press harder to pass his election overhaul, the Save America Act, but the controversial bill doesn't have the votes to pass. The president made his announcement on the housing bill online and expressed his frustration in an angry post, calling Republicans dumb for allowing what he described as a horrible calamity to happen to the party. The move is likely to increase friction between Trump and Republican lawmakers who have been clamoring for any legislative accomplishment to be able to take back to voters ahead of the midterms. But the bill is still likely to become law automatically over the weekend, unless Trump vetoes it. Franco Ordonez, NPR News, the White House.
1: Three men who arrested during an immigration operation that resulted in Lorenzo Salgado Araujo's fatal shooting in Houston Tuesday say a federal officer fired at them almost immediately after exiting his vehicle and that at no point did the driver veer in his direction. That is according to reporting by the Washington Post's Arelis Hernandez, who spoke to NPR's Here and Now about the accounts the detained men shared through their attorney.
3: Victor Salgado, who is Mr. Salgado Araujo's brother, mentioned to the attorney Hugo Valderas Ibarra that, you thought you were going to escape or something to that effect, a sense of sort of mocking, or in Spanish, burlándose, right? Like mocking him and say, oh, you thought you were going to get away, was the comment that they made.
1: The Department of Homeland Security now says the officers were looking for someone else ahead of the attempted traffic stop and were not wearing body cameras during the confrontation. The U.S. Department of Education is trying to reassure disability advocates about plans to move the agency's special education offices elsewhere in the federal government. NPR's Janaki Mehta reports on what officials said during a private call.
4: For months, the disability community has been on edge about the special education office moving to the Department of Health and Human Services. According to a recording of the call obtained by NPR, Kelly Rogers, who oversees that office, said the staff with expertise in special education will move to HHS, but that she would continue to oversee them from her perch at the Education Department. She promised that federal funds and oversight of special education laws would not be disrupted by the changes. Several advocates told NPR they left the call more concerned about how this move would improve the lives of students and educators. They worried the changes will make it more confusing for students, state leaders, and families to know where to turn if the rights of students with disabilities are not being met in schools. Janaki Mehta, NPR News.
1: It's NPR. Ukrainian President Volodymyr Zelensky says Ukraine has a window of opportunity to negotiate a fair peace deal as it gains momentum on the battlefield and strikes Russia's war infrastructure. NPR's Joanna Gakissis has the latest from Kyiv.
5: Zelensky spoke to reporters via voice memo as he was returning from the NATO summit in Ankara.
6: Ukraine
5: has become stronger both on the battlefield and in the air, he said, and everyone sees the corresponding results. He said Ukraine lacks interceptors to thwart Russian ballistic missiles, which have killed dozens in Kyiv in the last week. Ukraine is building its own anti-missile system, and President Trump said he would grant Ukraine licenses to produce air defense missiles for the U.S.-made Patriot system. Zelensky said European allies will provide more Patriot missiles in the short term. Joanna Kakissis, NPR News, Kyiv.
1: A man was partially pulled out of a plane's cabin window midair, according to local media reports in Greece. It happened on a flight operated by a subsidiary of Ryanair that had taken off today from Thessaloniki, Greece, to Germany. Ryanair said in a statement that a window dislodged. The aircraft returned shortly after takeoff. However, the carrier did not immediately confirm reports about the 61-year-old man's close call on the flight, only that a passenger received medical assistance. U.S. stocks have ended the day higher, with the Dow closing up 149 points. The NASDAQ was up 74. I'm Lakshmi Singh, NPR News.
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0: 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I'm Khaki Walton. Good afternoon. Happy Friday. Thanks for joining me for this afternoon of music. Coming up later in this hour, I'll have this afternoon's Checking on the Arts. I'll be talking to one of the artists whose work is in our current Gallery 1091 exhibit, Tennessee Fine Craft Showcase, which is presented by Tennessee Craft Southwest. Fiber artist Felicita Sloves joins me to talk about her work in the exhibit and all of her friends' exhibits, too, or her friends' art, too. We've got, everything from fiber art to lots of interesting pottery, jewelry. It covers the gamut. It's a fantastic exhibit, and I hope you'll come out and see it. The artist reception is coming up this Sunday from 2 to 4, but we had a great conversation and some interesting information about her family. She's inspired by her Indo-Dutch heritage to create her pieces, and I learned some very interesting things about her family's history, so stick around for that coming up later in this hour on Checking on the Arts. Let's start this hour of music with a work by Sir Edward Elgar. This was composed when he was 33 years old. Previously, he had written a succession of small salon pieces, but nothing of any consequence. This was written in 1890, and the inspiration to tackle a work of this stature came as a result of a commission from a branch of the Three Choirs Festival, and his commission stood him in good stead when the people that commissioned him decided to take a chance on the condition that the young Elgar agreed to assign the copyright to the publishers without payment. Elgar's own recording later, made, of course, many years after that, is a particularly impressive one. Sir Thomas Beecham's recently formed London Philharmonic Orchestra made a fine showing compared to some of Elgar's earlier and sometimes rougher discs. Let's hear a performance of the Hwasar Overture Opus 19. Here's the New Zealand Symphony Orchestra, conducted by James Judd.

The New Zealand Symphony Orchestra performing under the direction of James Judd. We heard the Froissart Overture, Opus 19, by Sir Edward Elgar. 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It's 22 minutes after 3. Let's continue with music by Johann Nepomuk Hummel. We'll hear the Piano Trio in G Major, Opus 65, a performance from the Beaux-Arts Trio.

0: The Buzar Trio, playing music by Johann Nepomuk Hummel. That was the piano trio in G major, Opus 65. You're listening to the WKNO FM stations, NPR for the Mid-South. Just ahead, I'll have this afternoon's Checking on the Arts. I'll be talking to one of the artists whose work appears in our current Gallery 1091 exhibit, Tennessee Fine Craft Showcase. A fiber artist, Felicia Sloves, joins me to talk about her work in the exhibit and some of the other pieces you can see, too. They are having an artist reception this Sunday from 2 to 4. You'll get all the exhibit details just ahead on Checking on the Arts.
1: A federal program that helps schools pay for internet access is under review by the FCC. The agency says it's worried about screen time for kids. School districts say being connected to the web is critical for education.
2: To backfill that funding would be very, very difficult. 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
1: That story on All Things Considered from NPR News.
0: All Things Considered, coming up at 4 this afternoon on the WKNO FM stations. Good afternoon, I'm Khaki Walton. 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The work is on view through July the 31st, and there's an artist reception this Sunday from 2 until 4 p.m. You can also see the work during business hours Monday through Friday from 9 to 4, but I really encourage you to come to the artist reception. You can meet all of these amazingly talented artists, and they can talk to you about their work, and it'll just make the whole thing, the whole experience more meaningful, I think. Felicia Sloves is a fiber artist, weaver. I'm going to ask her which one she prefers. She's shown a lot at our gallery, and you've probably seen her work because she's shown everywhere in Memphis, and she's so talented, and I haven't spoken to her in such a long time, so she's with me in the studio this afternoon to talk about her work and the work in this exhibit that'll be up all month. It's good to see you.
3: Oh, good to see you, Kathy. Good to be here.
0: So, what do you prefer? Do you prefer fiber artist? Do you prefer weaver? Which one?
3: Either one. They're both fine.
0: So, first of all, before we get into the things in the exhibit, you want to tell people a little bit about Tennessee Craft Southwest?
3: Yes, definitely. Tennessee Craft Southwest is a chapter of the statewide organization called Tennessee Craft. And basically, we provide programs in education and grant opportunities and exhibition opportunities for artists throughout the state. And it allows us to connect with other artists, with other businesses, and also with the public so we can promote and help each other grow and just increase our creative expression.
0: How many people are in the Memphis chapter now?
3: Oh, wow. I don't know that answer, but it's a lot. Really growing. Yes. I think maybe close to 100.
0: Oh, wow. Yeah. Oh, gosh, that is a lot.
3: Yeah.
0: Wow.
3: Yeah.
0: I wasn't expecting that number. Oh, my goodness. Well, how long have you been a part of the group?
3: I've been in the group since I moved here in 2000, so it's been 26 years.
0: Oh, my gosh.
3: Yeah.
0: You know, people need to know that these people are so talented, I can't even express it to you. When you come see the exhibit, and you really must come because there's just such beautiful work, and this is something that you just don't glance at. You have to really look at it because you can see the craftsmanship that went into all of these pieces, whether it's fiber art or whether it's ceramics or pottery. It's all so beautiful. So I want to talk about your work. So how did you discover your art form?
3: Oh, okay. I've been weaving since 1980, so I was a baby then, of course. But actually, I was in graduate school studying museum studies, and it was a program that just was not a good fit for me, but the best teacher and class that I had there was with the curator of textiles, who offered a class in the history of American textiles. Mm-hmm. And she offered workshops in different fiber techniques, such as weaving and spinning and dyeing. And it was really an inspiration to me. And so I became enamored with weaving, and that sort of began my journey. So.
0: Oh, my goodness. You just fell in love with it.
3: Yes, I did.
0: I love that. And you had to. I love people that follow their heart, you know. Well, I want to talk about your influences, and your family history is so interesting, and I know that you pull influences from cultural elements from Indonesia. Tell people a little bit about your background, about your parents.
3: Oh, sure. Yeah, I was born in the Netherlands, to parents who were refugees from the Dutch East Indies, which was a colony of Holland at the time. But during the war, basically, the Dutch had to relieve the colony from their own government. So it became an independent nation. And during that time, there was a lot of militant action going on. There was people who were associated with the Dutch were either jailed or tortured or even worse. So it was hard for my family to stay. And being Dutch citizens and Dutch nationals, they ended up going to the Netherlands after a long time. It took them a while to get their visa and to get clearance and all that. But they were always loyal to the Dutch. My father actually was in the Dutch Navy and during World War II, and he was actually captured by the Japanese, and he was one of the soldiers who built the Death Railway, the Thai-Burma Railway. It was known as the Bridge over River Kwai.
0: So
3: there was a lot of loyalty and allegiance to the Dutch government, of course. So the Dutch did take us in, and I was born there, and then when I was very young, we came to the United States.
0: That's a story. Your dad helped build the bridge on the River Kwai?
3: Yes, which was actually blown up, but yes.
0: Yeah, I remember that in the movie. Oh my gosh. That's amazing. But I love how you pull from that cultural aspect and put Indonesian things in your work. I had to look up a lot of names of things because, Japanese dance masks are part of the inspiration for you.
3: Yes. I do weave a lot of, tapestries that are influenced by wayang topeng, which are Javanese dance masks. The Javanese are known for their shadow puppet theater, and they also have dance masks in their traditional dances, which I like to design and weave and include in my tapestries as well. Plus, here in this exhibit, I have some tulips, which is a Dutch element, and that's one of the things that Holland is known for, and that's my country of birth, and I was a Dutch citizen at first, so this has always been very special to me as well.
0: Well, I had to print this out. This is one of your pieces, and I can't remember the name. It might just be called Tulips.
3: It's called Sylvia's Tulips, actually.
0: Sylvia. Yes. So who's Sylvia?
3: Sylvia Plath.
0: Oh, you were inspired by her poetry.
3: I was inspired by both her poetry and also by the tulips that I remember in Holland.
0: Oh, my gosh. This is an amazing piece. And to me, it was a little bit different because it's almost three-dimensional.
3: Right.
0: Can you describe this for people?
3: Yes. Well, it's basically a panel of, let's see, six tulips that are abstract designs, and each of the tulips are separated by a piece of willow branch. And the entire tapestry is folded partway into like an accordion design so that it's raised a little bit off the surface of the canvas. And all the tulips are different colors, so they look a little bit animated to me. So they could be like dancing tulips almost.
0: Well, I really love this piece. It's unlike anything I've seen you do. Is this kind of a different way of creating?
3: Yes. Well, I wanted to give my pieces dimension. Tapestries always has been known as being very flat and against the wall. But I wanted to give my pieces dimension. So this raised it up off the surface of the canvas a little bit.
0: Well, I love it. And you know what else I love in this exhibit? And not only you, but a number of artists have collaborated to create pieces.
3: Yes. That was the intention of the collaborations exhibit, which the Tennessee Craft Southwest has every year, and we hold that exhibit at the JCC in the spring. And members of the group are expected to find a partner, or maybe even more than one partner, to work together on a project to combine their medium. And this year, I worked with Nicola Tupis, who's a glass artist. She makes glass beads, and we decided to do these large pendants or breastplates that I wove the pattern to, and she made the beads, so we decided where the beads would be inserted into the pattern, and they can be wearable. They're large, but they're like statement pieces that you could wear, you know, when you're going out for a special event. And they're also very colorful. We named the two pieces in this exhibit after flowers. One is a wisteria, and the other one is hyacinth. So.
0: Well, you took the words right out of my mouth because I was going to say, this is a statement piece.
3: Yes, yeah.
0: If you wore that. I was trying to picture in my head, do you put that against a really, like a white shirt to make this really pop out? It's just, it's beautiful and the detail is beautiful. And I love it that you collaborated with her, so you've got her glass beads in there.
3: Yes, yes. I like the result.
0: I do too. I do too. And there's some other collaborations too. I'm trying to remember who else got together. I know Frederick Zindi has collaborated with some other artists. And
3: yes, yeah. Frederick collaborated with Marilyn Lee, who's known for her textile art, her quilts. And Frederick included some watercolor on paper in Marilyn's quilt, and she also used some cyanotype prints on fabric that were incorporated into the quilts. And I think she did some other pieces, too, with other artists.
0: Lee Rittenour, I think. They have a collaborative piece.
3: Oh, yes. Yeah. Lisa. Exactly. Lisa. Yeah, Lisa used a lot of fine metal that she braids and weaves into beautiful jewelry, such delicate jewelry. And there's one pendant that she wove out of the fine metal, and the centerpiece of the pendant is a painting that Frederick did of a butterfly. It's also very pretty.
0: I said Lee Rittenour because he's a jazz musician. I don't know what I was thinking. Something that just really stunned me when I love when I walk in the station and I haven't seen the exhibit yet and it's up, so I'm welcomed by all this beautiful art when I come to work. And the first thing that caught my eye is this jacket.
3: Oh, yeah.
0: Ellen Morris, is that who created that?
3: Yes, yes. It's gorgeous, isn't it? Yeah.
0: Yeah.
3: And the eucalyptus pattern on it is just so stunning. She used this technique called shibori, which is basically a dye process, and that involves folding and tying and twisting the fabric in order to create the patterns when it's dyed. And she apparently used an upcycled wool blanket, which she sewed into the jacket to create the piece and the tie that goes around it.
0: So it doesn't have buttons. It just has a tie.
3: Right, yes.
0: So anybody, I mean, that could fit anybody.
3: I think so, yeah.
0: I do too. It's just gorgeous, and it's, when you look at it, it's handmade, a handmade jacket.
3: Yeah.
0: It's incredible. Something else, too. I was telling you this before we started recording, but Daryl Snodgrass and I walked in the building at the same time the other day. And so he said, oh, I have to judge this. I was like, oh, wow, really? That's going to be tough because all of these pieces are all so great. And so he said, you know what I think is weird? There's no wood in this exhibit. And so when I was looking at it very closely today, I thought, oh, he's wrong. And I came back in and I said, did you look? Did you not see Rick Cannon's pieces? Because I'm used to seeing turned wood and things, but he has some stuff. It doesn't look like wood at all.
3: No, it really doesn't. They're sculptural pieces.
0: Yeah.
3: But they are, I think the form is started as turned wood, but he also hand carves them. So to me, they look very mystical. They almost look like fantastical underwater creatures and vegetation or something, because he adds so many other elements to it. He adds the clay and he adds acrylic pieces, and the shapes are so organic. I think there's so much to look at when you look at that piece.
0: That is true. I don't know how long it must take him to make one piece, because the detail is incredible.
3: Yeah, yeah, the hand carving must take forever. Yeah.
0: Oh gosh. And people work with copper and make things look like tree limbs and things. I don't know how they do it.
3: Oh, okay. That's Elizabeth Walker, probably, you're talking about her sculptures. Yeah. Yeah, she makes these beautiful sculptures out of wire that she must spend hours just bending and curving and curling and folding and everything to make these gorgeous trees and that dandelion.

0: to see that. And she makes a base to make it look like the floor of the forest floor. And it's so natural. And she also collaborated with, on one piece, with Jane Fulmer, who's a paper clay artist. And Jane created a clay pot as a base for one of the trees that Elizabeth created.
1: Oh, yeah.
0: Yeah.
1: Okay. I'm looking in my notes because I'm trying to find the name of this piece and I can't find it. It's a fiber piece, but it's purple. It's like a purple vase or bowl or something almost.
0: Oh, that's Susan Kreitzberg.
1: Yeah.
0: Yeah. She's a textile artist, and it's a woven bowl, a basket that she made out of fabric.
1: Right.
0: She basically wrapped fabric around some kind of rope or something to create that shape, and then wove it into a bowl shape. So it's a fabric basket, but there's also polymer clay elements that she has hanging from it. That I just love how much you put into that bowl, because it's not just a bowl. There's so much more to it.
1: You're exactly right. Yeah. And she's got a necklace piece too that's made out of polymer clay.
0: Yeah, she does. Yeah.
1: And I love that, because she's like, you can wear it long or you can wear it short.
0: Exactly.
1: And I love that.
0: Yeah.
1: Oh gosh. There are just so many beautiful pieces. If you're just joining me, I'm talking to fiber artist Felicitas Sloves, and her work is being shown in Gallery 1091. Tennessee Fine Craft Showcase, which is up through July the 31st, and there's an artist reception this Sunday from 2 to 4 p.m. Becky Z, of course, she's one of my favorites. She's so whimsical.
0: Very whimsical. Yeah, I love the expressions on her figures. They're so funny, and it's so humanistic. They're so lifelike,
1: yeah,
0: too, and yet the figure itself is so fantastical. Her imagination, I can't understand how she comes up with these things, but she always succeeds. They're always funny and whimsical.
1: Creatures. Yeah. I mean, if you've never seen Becky Z's creatures, just Google Becky Z, and you'll go to her website and you can see all of her creatures there. One time she did an exhibit here, and she challenged herself to make a different creature every day for entire year. Do you remember that?
0: Yes.
1: That was unbelievable. I could not believe that. Oh, gosh. Carrie Mercer has crystal beads, and I think there's a necklace that she created. There's a lot of jewelry in the exhibit, too.
0: Oh, yes. She does that traditional art known as tatting, lace tatting. But when you look at her work, it doesn't look traditional at all. It's so contemporary. But the tatting process itself is traditional. But she uses contemporary materials like metallic threads and beads and leather ties and bronze metal findings that she includes in her work. And they become these gorgeous necklaces and collars and earrings. It's amazing, because that's such a fine and delicate process.
1: Yeah. I know that word, but I can imagine it, but I don't really understand it, I don't think.
0: Yeah. Yeah. Lace tatting, is something that I know was done in colonial times. Mm. And it's usually this fine thread that's used with bobbins, several bobbins at a time, to try to twist and wrap and make different shapes.
1: Oh, gosh. And there's something else, too. There's some scarves in the exhibit, a lot of scarves. Angela Schneider.
0: Angela. Oh, mm-hmm. Yeah. I've known Angela for years, through the local Weavers Guild. And she always challenges herself with the different techniques in weaving. She always tries to find the most complicated and complex technique in weaving and make it into something beautiful. And she has a wonderful sense of color. So the scarves are just so colorful, and they're very intricately done. And several of them have beads in the fringe.
1: Yeah.
0: Yeah.
1: I love that. Well, you know, when I was looking at the exhibit today and looking at it very closely, I was walking down. I thought, oh, look, it's another scarf. And it wasn't. It's Mary Kay Van Giesen's Echo Prints. And it's actually a wall hanging, but I thought it was a scarf, and it's not made out of fiber at all.
0: No, it's an echo print on paper, and plus she has sewn a collage on it. And it's folded over this bamboo rod with a fabric ball sort of sitting in the middle of it. It just is so interesting. You really have to look at it and just check it out. There's really a lot of elements in there that you can see.
1: Was it so fun for you to come in? I don't know how many of you came in. I guess everybody came in at the same time or different times to bring their things here for the exhibit. But what was it like for you when you saw the things that your friends and colleagues have created?
0: Yeah, I just loved seeing the diversity of the art that all the members come in with. There's so many new members, too.

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1: We are the WKNO FM stations, NPR for the Mid-South. Michigan reports 1,250 cases of cyclospora, and CDC surveillance shows cases in 17 states. The CDC has initiated a traceback investigation, as the source is not yet known. Allison Aubrey has more on that in 15 minutes on All Things Considered from NPR News. This traffic update is made possible by Mothers Against Drunk Driving, an accident Sam Cooper Boulevard eastbound at Collins. And only one lane is open in each direction, Park Avenue at Mount Moriah.
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0: 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I'm Scott Detrow.
8: And I'm Mary Louise Kelly. Patriotic art is taking center stage this year as the United States celebrates its 250th. This month, we're looking at the effect of Trump administration policies on arts and culture. NPR's Chloe Veltman reports on how some artists are adapting to new patriotic priorities.
9: It's been 6 years since President Trump first announced his plan to build a sculpture park featuring 250 life-size statues of notable American figures.
10: And we will teach our children to know that they live in a land of legends.
9: Concrete plans for the National Garden of American Heroes are still in the works. Nevertheless, the National Endowment for the Arts has handed out some 50 grants to cultural groups around the country to help celebrate some of the heroes slated for inclusion, such as the 40th President of the United States.
11: God bless you, and God bless the United States of America.
9: At the Ronald Reagan Presidential Library and Museum, 40 miles northwest of downtown Los Angeles, the voice of the actor-turned-politician floats above music from his Hollywood career in a new orchestral and video work highlighting episodes from his colorful life.
12: Mr. Gorbachev, tear down this wall.
9: A regional group, the New West Symphony, created the Ronald Reagan Overture with the help of a $25,000 Garden of American Heroes grant from the NEA. Michael Christie is New West's music director.
13: Stirring patriotism on America's birthday. Like, that is a solid message. I'm proud of it.
9: Christie and the musicians perform against the backdrop of an enormous American flag. Reagan's Air Force One plane hangs above the audience. Audience member Teresa Brunasso is deeply moved.
14: It reaches out to your heart, it touches you inside and out, and it makes you so proud to be an American.
9: The NEA funds far more than patriotic programming, but this being the 250th anniversary year, there's a particular emphasis on national pride. In 2025, the Trump administration rescinded about $21 million in NEA grants, according to advocacy nonprofit Americans for the Arts. The money was pulled from projects around the country that did not meet the administration's funding objectives. For example, if they were too focused on diversity and inclusion, the administration said it was prioritizing grants for more patriotic works, like military band performances. In a statement, the NEA said the anniversary is an opportunity to celebrate our nation's rich artistic heritage and cultural legacy through many artistic disciplines and perspectives. The unexpected loss of funding devastated arts groups around the country, but some leaned into the spirit of American patriotism. Take the Chicago-based Mexican folk music group Sones de Mexico Ensemble. Last year, the NEA abruptly rescinded their grant to create concerts and education programs around a popular type of Mexican ballad known as a corrido. So when the group's co-founder, Juan Diaz, heard about the NEA's Garden of American Heroes grants, he decided to look down the list of heroes.
14: And I picked 8 people in U.S. history that I felt I could write a corrido about.
9: He repitched the project to the NEA, this time using Trump administration-approved subjects like aviator Amelia Earhart and baseball star Roberto Clemente. The grant came through.

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1: For WKNO News, I'm Christopher Blank. State officials came out with a recommendation for summer reading this week, the results of a massive financial audit of Memphis-Shelby County schools. Here's State Controller Jason Mumpower.
2: I promise you, if you get into this report, especially the forensic report that we're releasing today, and you start reading, you're going to find it so outrageous, it's going to be more interesting than whatever beach read you're using by the pool this year. This report reads like a novel, and you will be both flabbergasted and disappointed in what's been going on in the Memphis-Shelby County school system.
1: A compelling review, but does the report live up to its hype? With us again is political analyst Otis Sanford. Welcome back.
3: Thank you, Chris. Good to be back with you.
1: Otis, this is not a huge surprise, and the early findings were what made the case for the state takeover of the school district. If we strip away the political hyperbole, how does this report expand on what we already know, and what does it tell us about Memphis-Shelby County schools right now?
3: Well, first of all, I think you used the correct word here, hyperbole. But that's it, Chris. There are some troubling findings in this final report. Overall, what it tells us is that with a budget of nearly $2 billion, that you'll likely find a lot of fraud, waste, and abuse just going to happen. But in this case, they found some very troubling issues around contracting that really, really do need to be addressed. And so for that reason, the audit has been fairly helpful in uncovering those things.
1: And there is pretty much agreement that the school district has problems in terms of both management and academics. But Republicans and Democrats do have big differences over what the audit really says. So help us understand why Democrats think this can be handled locally and why Republicans think that their plan of a 9-member oversight board is the only solution here.
3: I think you're going to hear from Democrats that the biggest issues here were spotted by the district. The biggest problem here was this almost $54 million contract for custodial work by an outfit called Service Master Clean, I think is the name of it. That has some serious issues here. But the Democrats are going to say that the district discovered this, and when a whistleblower alleged kickbacks, they reported that to the FBI. The Republicans just simply do not have any confidence in local governance of the school system. And they believe that this oversight board or takeover board is the only way to go.
1: Well, on another topic, the Memphis Safe Task Force is once again under scrutiny for a fatal shooting last weekend. National Guard troops killed a man downtown, allegedly for pointing a gun at them. The public is still waiting on the details or some videos. But in the meantime, the shooting has revived questions about the role of the National Guard in Memphis. Are they security guards? Are they police? Otis, when it comes to the National Guard, in relation to all the other law enforcement agencies, why do mission specifics matter so much?
3: Well, it's because of what was said when they were deployed here, Chris. Governor Bill Lee, he was very specific early on that said that they would just be here as assisting the police. They would not be armed, and it was just part of the overall Memphis Safe Task Force. And early on, there were few issues related to the National Guard. The biggest issues were with ICE agents and Border Patrol agents. At some point, the National Guard started going armed. And so there are some valid questions here about what is the role of the National Guard? How has it evolved over time to the point where they are shooting people in chase situations like this?
1: You know, Governor Bill Lee is solely responsible for the troops being here. But if you've seen some community forums lately, there's a lot of anger being channeled at local leaders, you know, our local politicians. What should they be doing or saying right now if they can do or say anything at all?
3: a lot of this anger is aimed at Mayor Paul Young. Let's just be honest about it. And he's really in a tough spot here trying to navigate this issue. Doesn't want to get crossways with state officials, but he also understands there's a lot of discontent among some Memphians about the heavy-handedness. There's been several shootings, fatal shootings, over the last week or two. I think where Mayor Young is concerned, he has to show that he cares about this. Now, you do hear from Democratic state lawmakers here locally who are raising questions about the heavy-handedness, who are saying that a lot of it is excessive. And so I think that's all they can do right now. The SAFE task force is here. It has been here since September. And so there will just be continued dissension and hard feelings as a result of it all.
1: Political analyst Otis Sanford joins us each week to talk about Tennessee politics. Thanks again.
3: Thank you, Chris.
1: This is WKNO News.
4: 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I'm Scott Detrow.
5: And I'm Mary Louise Kelly. It's here, the big weekend at Wimbledon, and the singles finals are now set. After a long, actually historically long, grueling 5-hour and 15-minute quarterfinal match this week, Novak Djokovic lost in straight sets in today's semifinal against Jannik Sinner. He will meet Alexander Zverev, who took out all England club's local hero, Arthur Ferry, to reach the finals this weekend. On the women's side, we're looking at an all-Czech final tomorrow. Ava Wallace of The Athletic has been following the joy and the heartbreak from Wimbledon. Hi there. Welcome back to All Things Considered.
6: Thanks for having me.
5: Okay, before we look ahead, quick look back. I mentioned Djokovic, who is now 39, who's won Wimbledon over and over in past years, and Serena Williams, who also pulled out a racket and hit the grass again this year. How did she and Djokovic meet the moment?
6: Ooh, they both met the moment in very different ways and had very different times mm-hmm. that they stayed on the court. But so Serena was really, she lost her first round match against Maya Joint, who was an Aussie who was raised in the U.S. actually, so quite aware of all things legendary Serena Williams. She handled herself super well in that match, and yeah. Serena looked understandably rusty. It was her first singles match in about 4 years since she quote unquote evolved away from tennis at the U.S. Open in 2022. It was a really hard fought match, but you know, it was her first match. She was playing a 20-year-old. She couldn't move as well as we're used to seeing her move. Her serve was still there, but yeah, she had a lot of rust to shake off her game. And she kind of came into this, her comeback to tennis, saying that, you know, whatever happens, happens. She would be fine with whatever. She just wanted her two young daughters to see her play.
5: Uh-huh.
6: And I have to say, it did not seem like that after the match. It seemed like that old Serena Williams was kind of right there and just as angry after a loss as ever.
5: Taking it just as seriously as she ever did, as she should. Okay,
6: right.
5: I mentioned Jannik Sinner ousting Djokovic in straight sets. What's our takeaway from that? Maybe next year, Novak?
6: Maybe next year. He said afterwards that he'd like to come back when he's 40 years old and try again for his, well, by then, if he hasn't won his record 25th Grand Slam, I don't know. That might be a window that's closing quickly for Djokovic. He looked totally flat after what you mentioned, a 5-hour and 15-minute match against Felix Auger-Aliassime, and that's kind of Djokovic's problem, is he's going to have to win 7 Grand Slam matches if he wants to get that record, and Jannik Sinner is way too good right now. The world number one hasn't really been tested here this fortnight, but he didn't look like he needed a warm-up match against Djokovic.
5: What are we watching for as Alexander Zverev attempts to test him in the men's final Sunday? And am I right in thinking they've never played each other at Wimbledon?
6: Oh, no, they've played each other. These two go way back. They've played each other at Wimbledon. It has been a couple of years, though, and it's actually been about 3 years since Zverev beat Sinner in any match, okay. anywhere, on any surface. And so what's kind of changed in this rivalry is that since they last played 2 months ago, Alexander Zverev has won a Grand Slam final, and that really helps with the tennis player's confidence and belief that they can actually make it to the end.
5: Mm-hmm.
6: I don't know how much his game has changed. Jannik Sinner looked pretty tough today. They're two big servers, but Jannik Sinner is

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1: Welcome to the Behind the Headlines Radio Roundtable on WKNO FM. I'm Eric Barnes with the Daily Memphian, joined today by Democratic candidate for County Mayor Mikel Lowry, also current Shelby County Commissioner. We're taping this before the holidays, right? Some day or two after the temporary restraining order by a federal judge that stopped the work of the Memphis Shelby County oversight or takeover board, however you want to refer to that. So with, even with that sort of timing in mind, what we know today, Thursday, a week ago, is this going in a good direction?
2: Sure, exactly. I think it's definitely going in the right direction because we want to make sure that everything is above board and meets the legal muster for making decisions. If it wasn't, if this board had made a decision that was challenged in court later on the line, then we have to probably unravel a lot of good work. So before things move forward and more things, obviously intervene, we need to make sure that everybody's on the same page and there's nothing wrong with the courts helping us determine that.
1: If you are to win county mayor, would you want to support continued lawsuits against this takeover board, or would you want to accept that this is the law? It's a, what, a four-year timeline that it has, 2 to 4 years, something like that, and just work with them as best you can?
2: I think I want to accept we already have a lawsuit in place right now, so there's no need to continue lawsuit after lawsuit after lawsuit. We'll determine what the courts determine, and I'll move forward as county mayor, and I'll abide by the law of the state when it comes to it.
1: Let me bring in Bill Drees from the Daily Memphian.
3: But as a matter of philosophy, and what we talk about this on the television shows some, you think the elected board ought to be calling the shots?
2: Of course. They were elected by people of Shelby County. Of course, yeah. I believe that. So my goal, hopefully, we'll see how what the courts determine. But let's just speak hypothetical. If it's hypothetical that there's an oversight board, then obviously my job is to work with whoever's in place to do what's best for the children of Shelby County. But my goal is that it's short-lived. That it's not something that's seen as long-term. And I believe that board hopefully wants to see it short-lived as well. Those people that have been appointed are great individuals. I have a lot of respect for them, and they're Shelby Countyans and everything else. I think hopefully they want to work towards to see how do we get these things on the right track and obviously turn those things back over to the board. That's my hope, and that's what I'm going to be working towards.
3: We talk about economic development on the show as well, but let me ask you specifically about EDGE. Economic development growth engine. Do you think that is working the way it should?
2: I think anything can be better when it comes to it as well, but I think EDGE has done a great job of obviously making sure they're working for economic development and growing, but they can't do it by themselves. What we have to look at is, again, how are we competing as a region? And that's where I think you need the executives. What I mean by that is all the mayors, right? The county mayor and every mayor of the municipality working together, make sure on the same page that we are the tip of the spear when it comes to economic development. It shouldn't be at the tip of the spear. The chamber shouldn't be at the tip of the spear. The leaders of our county when it comes to executives should be at the tip of the spear for dealing with economic development projects and then asking EDGE, how do you work in concert? Chamber, how do you work in concert with the development we want to see going forward?
3: Do pilots work, or is that tax revenue that is abated? Is that something that as county mayor you could find a better use for?
2: Well, I think we've seen how they've worked in the past to obviously attract some businesses going forward. But also, I think we've also seen that we've seen businesses come here that don't need a pilot whatsoever. So it shouldn't be something that we lead with. It should be something that we have in our back pocket as a tool, just like every municipality does and just like every county does when it comes to attracting a business. But I think we lead with why it's beneficial to be here for the resources that we have, the people and everything else, and the opportunity. And we start there first. And then we have to go in and see if it takes some negotiation to talk about pilots and everything else. Then sure, we keep that in our back pocket if need be. But we shouldn't lead with them.
1: We'll stay with economic development because tonight on the show, which you can get at WKNO.org or tune in at 7 on Channel 10, we'll talk about all kinds of other issues. But we'll stay with economic development here. This is a debate that we've had at this table over the now 16-plus years that we've been doing the show of more oversight, wanting more the county. You've expressed concerns the county commission had really no involvement in XAI coming in, that massive development and all of its controversies and some would say benefits and so on. The flip side is people saying, hey, if you want businesses to come in, if you want economic development growth, you've got to have a streamlined, quick process. Nashville has unified government. There's one mayor, not two. How do you balance this notion of the speed? And you've worked at FedEx for 25, 26 years. We were talking before the show. I mean, businesses want to move quickly. They don't want a lot of red tape, or they're going to go to a different community to invest.
2: Yeah, I think the government should be moving quickly as well. So we got to look at where can we alleviate some of that red tape, because we have the process that we have. Basically, we have the government in place that the citizens have elected, right? So we have processes in place. But that doesn't mean we can't streamline some of these things. Doesn't mean that we can't have some joint boards and that we don't have to go to the county commission, the city council to get things done to moving forward. I think the business want to see us streamline that process and take some of that red tape out. And quite frankly, it slows government down too as well. So I think we can find some efficiencies to move some things further along when it comes to economic development.
1: All right, that is all the time we have right now with Democratic candidate for County Mayor Mikel Lowry. 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We talk more about Shelby County schools, the takeover, school funding. We talk about the Memphis Safe Task Force and policing. We talk about funding for Regional 1 and, you know, the questions around a new jail. All that and more tonight at 7 on WKNO Channel 10. But that is all the time we have this week. Thanks very much, and we'll see you next week.
0: It's All Things Considered from NPR News. I'm Scott Detrow.
4: And I'm Mary Louise Kelly. One of my favorite things to do when I am packing for a vacation is to read fiction set in the place where I'm going. I start hearing the voices in my head, the accent, the dialect. I start tracking where the characters go, and then I pull up a city map and start learning the geography of my destination. And then it is so fun when I finally arrive in real life and I get to wander around and think, oh, that's the square where they had the chase scene. Or, oh, that's the cafe where she finally confronted him. Well, in a few weeks, I am headed with high school friends to Dublin. And so I have been tearing through Tana French novels. Tana French is queen of Irish crime fiction, including the Dublin Murder Squad series. She's on the line from Dublin. Hi there.
5: Hello, Mary Louise. Thank you so much for having me.
4: So I thought I had gobbled up your entire Dublin Murder Squad series, and then I checked and realized that I'd never picked up the second. The second is titled The Likeness. It came out in 2008. I'm delighted to report I have rectified the submission. It totally holds up. I tore through it last week.
5: I'm delighted. Thank you so much.
4: And I mention it because of the way that you play with the setting. Just a little bit of backdrop. Several of the characters in The Likeness are students, PhD students at Trinity College, which, as you know well, is Ireland's oldest university, the alma mater of Oscar Wilde and Samuel Beckett and this whole long list. It prompts me to ask, how much detail is the right amount of detail to bring a place to life for your readers?
5: Ooh, that's hard, because when I love a place, as you know, my readers have probably noticed, I can talk about it for a really long time. I love places, especially places with atmosphere, places with history, and they do have that feeling for me that they have somewhere, if you could just catch it, all that recorded memory of all the people who have walked through and had experiences there and built their lives in these places.
4: A lot of the action in The Likeness takes place at Whitethorn House, this gorgeous, stately manor house in the suburbs of Dublin, which has been in the hands of the same family for generations. You tie that to Ireland's history. You wrote, "This country's passion for property is built into the blood. Centuries are being turned out on the roadside at a landlord's whim. Helpless, teach your bones that everything in life hangs on owning your home." That's a theme that runs through quite a few of these books. Say more.
5: Oh, yeah. I think, well, part of that is just personal background, because I grew up with my family moving continent every few years because of my dad's job. So I craved a home that was my own and nobody could take it away. And that resonated really well when I landed in Ireland, because there is the history of centuries of British colonization, where one of the ways that they imposed their will so strongly on Ireland was by taking property away, taking homes away from the native Irish. And once you're a renter, you're temporary. Once you're a tenant, you can be turned off the land. And so that idea of owning your own land, owning your own home, is so huge. It looms so huge in the Irish psyche. You never feel safe unless your home is yours.
4: Huh. What other things do you think about when you're trying to root your fiction in a particular place, which I want to note, people may be detecting from your accent, which is a little transatlantic, that you were you were born in the U.S., right? When did you move to Ireland?
5: Oh, man, I'm a mix, right? My dad is American with a lot of Irish thrown in there and some Scottish. My mom is half Russian, half Italian, but grew up, was born and grew up in Ethiopia.

0: For WKNO News, I'm Christopher Blank. State officials came out with a recommendation for summer reading this week, the results of a massive financial audit of Memphis-Shelby County schools. Here's State Controller Jason Mumpower.
1: I promise you, if you get into this report, especially the forensic report that we're releasing today, and you start reading, you're going to find it so outrageous, it's going to be more interesting than whatever beach read you're using by the pool this year. This report reads like a novel, and you will be both flabbergasted and disappointed in what's been going on in the Memphis-Shelby County school system.
0: A compelling review, but does the report live up to its hype? With us again is political analyst Otis Sanford. Welcome back.
2: Thank you, Chris. Good to be back with you.
0: Otis, this is not a huge surprise, and the early findings were what made the case for the state takeover of the school district. If we strip away the political hyperbole, how does this report expand on what we already know, and what does it tell us about Memphis-Shelby County schools right now?
2: Well, first of all, I think you used the correct word here, hyperbole. But that's it, Chris. There are some troubling findings in this final report. Overall, what it tells us is that with a budget of nearly $2 billion, that you'll likely find a lot of fraud, waste, and abuse just going to happen. But in this case, they found some very troubling issues around contracting that really, really do need to be addressed. And so for that reason, the audit has been fairly helpful in uncovering those things.
0: And there is pretty much agreement that the school district has problems in terms of both management and academics. But Republicans and Democrats do have big differences over what the audit really says. So help us understand why Democrats think this can be handled locally and why Republicans think that their plan of a 9-member oversight board is the only solution here.
2: I think you're going to hear from Democrats that the biggest issues here were spotted by the district. The biggest problem here was this almost $54 million contract for custodial work by an outfit called Service Master Clean, I think is the name of it. That has some serious issues here. But the Democrats are going to say that the district discovered this, and when a whistleblower alleged kickbacks, they reported that to the FBI. The Republicans just simply do not have any confidence in local governance of the school system. And they believe that this oversight board or takeover board is the only way to go.
0: Well, on another topic, the Memphis Safe Task Force is once again under scrutiny for a fatal shooting last weekend. National Guard troops killed a man downtown, allegedly for pointing a gun at them. The public is still waiting on the details or some videos. But in the meantime, the shooting has revived questions about the role of the National Guard in Memphis. Are they security guards? Are they police? Otis, when it comes to the National Guard, in relation to all the other law enforcement agencies, why do mission specifics matter so much?
2: Well, it's because of what was said when they were deployed here, Chris. Governor Bill Lee, he was very specific early on that said that they would just be here as assisting the police. They would not be armed, and it was just part of the overall Memphis Safe Task Force. And early on, there were few issues related to the National Guard. The biggest issues were with ICE agents and Border Patrol agents. At some point, the National Guard started going armed. And so there are some valid questions here about what is the role of the National Guard? How has it evolved over time to the point where they are shooting people in chase situations like this?
0: You know, Governor Bill Lee is solely responsible for the troops being here. But if you've seen some community forums lately, there's a lot of anger being channeled at local leaders, you know, our local politicians. What should they be doing or saying right now if they can do or say anything at all?
2: A lot of this anger is aimed at Mayor Paul Young. Let's just be honest about it. And he's really in a tough spot here trying to navigate this issue. Doesn't want to get crossways with state officials, but he also understands there's a lot of discontent among some Memphians about the heavy-handedness. There's been several shootings, fatal shootings, over the last week or two. I think where Mayor Young is concerned, he has to show that he cares about this. Now, you do hear from Democratic state lawmakers here locally who are raising questions about the heavy-handedness, who are saying that a lot of it is excessive. And so I think that's all they can do right now. The SAFE task force is here. It has been here since September. And so there will just be continued dissension and hard feelings as a result of it all.
0: Political analyst Otis Sanford joins us each week to talk about Tennessee politics. Thanks again.
2: Thank you, Chris.
0: This is WKNO News.
3: It's All Things Considered from NPR News. I'm Scott Detrow.
4: And I'm Mary Louise Kelly. It's here, the big weekend at Wimbledon, and the singles finals are now set. After a long, actually historically long, grueling 5-hour and 15-minute quarterfinal match this week, Novak Djokovic lost in straight sets in today's semifinal against Jannik Sinner. He will meet Alexander Zverev, who took out all England club's local hero, Arthur Ferry, to reach the finals this weekend. On the women's side, we're looking at an all-Czech final tomorrow. Ava Wallace of The Athletic has been following the joy and the heartbreak from Wimbledon. Hi there. Welcome back to All Things Considered.
5: Thanks for having me.
4: Okay, before we look ahead, quick look back. I mentioned Djokovic, who is now 39, who's won Wimbledon over and over in past years, and Serena Williams, who also pulled out a racket and hit the grass again this year. How did she and Djokovic meet the moment?
5: Ooh, they both met the moment in very different ways and had very different times that they stayed on the court. But so Serena was really, she lost her first round match against Maya Joint, who was an Aussie who was raised in the U.S. actually, so quite aware of all things legendary Serena Williams. She handled herself super well in that match, and Serena looked understandably rusty. It was her first singles match in about 4 years since she quote-unquote evolved away from tennis at the U.S. Open in 2022. It was a really hard-fought match, but, you know, it was her first match. She was playing a 20-year-old. She couldn't move as well as we're used to seeing her move. Her serve was still there, but, yeah, she had a lot of rust to shake off her game, and she kind of came into this, her comeback to tennis, saying that, you know, whatever happens, happens. She would be fine with whatever. She just wanted her two young daughters to see her play. And I have to say, it did not seem like that after the match. It seemed like that old Serena Williams was kind of right there and just as angry after a loss as ever.
4: Taking it just as seriously as she ever did, as she should. Okay, right. I mentioned Jannik Sinner ousting Djokovic in straight sets. What's our takeaway from that? Maybe next year, Novak?
5: Maybe next year. He said afterwards that he'd like to come back when he's 40 years old and try again for his, well, by then, if he hasn't won his 25th Grand Slam, I don't know. That might be a window that's closing quickly for Djokovic. He looked totally flat after what you mentioned, a 5-hour and 15-minute match against Felix Auger-Aliassime, and that's kind of Djokovic's problem is he's going to have to win 7 Grand Slam matches if he wants to get that record, and Jannik Sinner is way too good right now. The world number one hasn't really been tested here this fortnight, but he didn't look like he needed a warm-up match against Djokovic.
4: What are we watching for as Alexander Zverev attempts to test him in the men's final Sunday? And am I right in thinking they've never played each other at Wimbledon?
5: It's actually been about 3 years since Zverev beat Sinner in any match, anywhere, on any surface. And so what's kind of changed in this rivalry is that since they last played 2 months ago, Alexander Zverev has won a Grand Slam final, and that really helps with the tennis player's confidence and belief that they can actually make it to the end. Mm. I don't know how much his game has changed. Jannik Sinner looked pretty tough today. They're two big servers, but Jannik Sinner is the best returner in the game right now, better even than Djokovic, which Djokovic said today.
4: To the women. Before we get to the final match tomorrow, your quick thoughts on Coco Gauff, American Coco Gauff, who found herself on the losing end of a tiebreak.
5: It was a heartbreaking match for Coco, but Coco Gauff can only take positives from this Wimbledon, really, even though she lost. She did not come in, even though she's a two-time Grand Slam champion. Nobody ever expects her to do well on grass. It doesn't really suit her game, and here she was in a semifinal. She had match point. Mm-hmm. It was a tough point, but she'll try again next year. She felt like she made a breakthrough on grass, she said, which is huge because Wimbledon matters more than anything to most tennis players, I would say.
4: So just quickly, this leaves us with an all Czech final. The Czechs cannot lose. What are you looking forward to tomorrow?
5: This is a really interesting clash of styles. So Linda Noshkova, she's 21 years old. She's got a big serve, pretty classic grass court tennis in one way where she can kind of just bang, hit the ball, and I'll be interested to see if she can keep her cool. On the other side of the net, Karolina Muchová is every tennis player's favorite tennis player, I would say. She's creative. She's great at improvising. She has all these angles and patterns, and it'll be interesting in her second Grand Slam final to see if she finally closes it out.
4: Ava Wallace with The Athletic in Wimbledon. Thanks so much. Happy tennis.

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